weekend of the BSO's Tanglewood season, and tomorrow you'll hear a concert led by Thomas Wilkins that includes Florence Price's Violin Concerto No. 2 with soloist Randall Goosby and Dvorak's Symphony No. 8. And on Sunday, Gustavo Gimeno conducts the BSO and the Tanglewood Festival Chorus in the Symphony No. 9 by Beethoven with its Ode to Joy. 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
1: This past January, I had the great pleasure of having the premiere of one of the largest works I've ever written, called The Good News Mass. And that work was, yeah, thank you for the people over there. And if you know the Mass, it takes a traditional structure, if you will. They have the Agnus Dei, the Kyrie Eleison, and the Sanctus. These are all themes that I use in my Mass. But I added another section to my Mass, which has a theme of grace. And so what I decided to do is, with this particular section, is to create a short movement. It's a meditation, if you will. And for this meditation, I use the well-known hymn, Amazing Grace. And many of you all probably heard this song sung in many different ways, at least 100 times in the last 2 months. Very well known hymn, right? But it was penned by John Newton in 1773, over 250 years ago. John Newton was a preacher, he was a poet, but also a former slave owner. He later joined the abolitionist movement against slavery. So it makes sense that he would pen these words, Amazing Grace, how sweet the sound that saved a wretch like me. I once was lost, but now I'm found. Was blind, but now I see. And so I decided to use fragments of this well-known hymn in this meditation. So as you listen, I want you to think about grace. Think about how grace has been showed to you, whether it's through a court case, or through the grace of your loved one, or even if you're a believer, the grace of God. So thank you so much. Enjoy this, please, this short meditation. Thank you.
2: That's the composer of the first piece on this program, Carlos Simon. And now coming on stage is music director Andres Nelsons to begin this Boston Symphony Orchestra concert with Simon's Meditations on Grace from WCRB.

Meditations on Grace by Carlos Simon, performed in concert here at Tanglewood by the Boston Symphony Orchestra and music director Andres Nelsons. Andres Nelsons asked several BSO musicians to take solo bows for their contributions to this performance, including principal clarinet William R. Hudgens, principal trumpet Thomas Rolfs, principal horn Richard Sebring, principal trombone Toby Oft, principal harp Jessica Joe, and concertmaster Nathan Cole. I'm Brian McCreath, and this Boston Symphony Orchestra concert at Tanglewood, recorded on July 17th, continues with the Violin Concerto by Samuel Barber with soloist Kayla Wakow. Barber's Violin Concerto is among the most beautifully lyrical and technically demanding works of its kind. At about 25 minutes in duration, it begins with an expansively generous opening movement that allows the soloist to sing, continues with a second movement of soulful meditation, and finishes with a third movement of perpetual motion fireworks. It's especially astonishing given that it's the composer's first concerto of any kind. But Barber was from a very early age both preternaturally gifted and intensely determined as a composer. He was still in his 20s when a Philadelphia businessman named Samuel Fells commissioned this concerto for another very gifted young musician, Iso Briselli. Fells had made his fortune in the manufacture of soap, so Barber eventually came to call this piece his soap concerto, perhaps evoking the fairly recent development of soap operas on the radio and hinting at the drama that surrounded the concerto's birth. The story goes that the drama began when Barber showed the first two movements to Briselli, only to have them dismissed as too simple. Barber promised a virtuosic third movement, and he seems to have overshot his target because he was told it was unplayable. It took a private demonstration by Oscar Shumsky to prove that the piece was viable, and in the end, Fells and Briselli released the rights to the premiere. It's worth mentioning that there are differing accounts of this entire story, and we may never know exactly what happened in the creation of this piece. What is clear is that after its world premiere by soloist Albert Spalding and the Philadelphia Orchestra, led by Eugene Ormandy in 1941, it became an instant classic and has remained central to the violin repertoire ever since. And now coming on stage are violinist Kayla Wakow and music director Andres Nelsons to continue this Boston Symphony Orchestra concert with Samuel Barber's Violin Concerto from WCRB.

0: The violin concerto by Samuel Barber, performed in concert here at Tanglewood by soloist Kayla Wachau, the Boston Symphony Orchestra, and music director Andres Nelsons. A deeply meaningful performance here at Tanglewood by Kayla Wachau, whose father, BSO assistant principal oboe Keisuke Wachau, played the first oboe part, and he's standing for a solo bow, along with many of his colleagues, including principal flute Lorna McGee, associate principal bassoon Josh Baker, principal trumpet Thomas Rolfs, and assistant timpanist Dan Bausch. It's a standing ovation for Kayla Wachau here in the Kuzovitsky Music Shed, and she's bowing to this audience that now she'll play an encore.
1: Chrysler, recitativo, and scherzo.

0: A dazzling encore from violinist Kayla Wakao. That's Fritz Kreisler's Recitativo and Scherzo Caprice. Kayla Wakao has performed with the Boston Symphony a few times over the last few years, including in the opening night gala for the 2024-2025 BSO season. She's the recipient of the 2026 Avery Fisher Career Grant. And this fall, she'll join cellist Yo-Yo Ma for a 6-concert tour of Taiwan and Japan. And stay with us. Works by John Williams and John Adams are still ahead in this WCRV broadcast of the Boston Symphony Orchestra, coming to you from the Kuzovitsky Music Shed at Tanglewood.
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0: Welcome back to Tanglewood. I'm Brian McCreath from WCRB, Classical Radio Boston. The concert you're hearing, led by BSO music director Andres Nelsons, was recorded earlier this summer on July 17th at the Kuzovitsky Music Shed. And the program continues with 4 scenes from Nixon in China by John Adams, with sopranos Renee Fleming and Hae-Jung Lee, and baritones Thomas Hampson and John Brancy. But before that, I want to take you to another performance, part of a program recorded earlier this summer, which, like Nixon in China, was inspired by a president of the United States. In this case, that president is Abraham Lincoln. And from that concert, recorded on Sunday, July 5th, on the same weekend this country celebrated its 250th birthday, this is a suite from the score to Steven Spielberg's film Lincoln by John Williams. Karen Kamensek leads the Boston Symphony Orchestra.

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0: recorded on July 5th at the Koussevitzky Music Shed at Tanglewood. That's a suite from John Williams' score for Lincoln, the 2012 Steven Spielberg film starring Daniel Day-Lewis as President Lincoln. BSO principal trumpet Thomas Rolfes was the soloist in the final part of that suite, a part called With Malice Toward None. That score, by the way, was nominated for the Academy Award for Best Original Score, one of the 54 Oscar nominations for John Williams. And stay with us. Music inspired by a very different president in a very different time is still ahead, as Renee Fleming and Thomas Hampson sing four scenes from Nixon in China by John Adams in this Boston Symphony Orchestra concert, a WCRB broadcast coming to you from the Koussevitzky Music Shed at Tanglewood.
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0: music director Andres Nelson's and recorded earlier this summer on July 17th, continues with four scenes from Nixon in China by John Adams. The soloists include soprano Renee Fleming as Pat Nixon, soprano Hei Jung Lee as Jiang Qing, baritone Thomas Hampson as Richard Nixon, and baritone John Brancy as Cho En-Lai. The narrative of Nixon in China is based, as its title suggests, on Richard Nixon's historic visit to China in 1972, a huge gamble for the president in the global chess game of the Cold War. And when I talked with Renee Fleming and Thomas Hampson, I asked Thomas Hampson to describe the character of Richard Nixon in the opera.
1: Probably the most fundamental thing for everybody is this is Richard Nixon pre-Watergate. Watergate's coming, but this is pretty much the zenith of Kissinger and Nixon's world politic. The opera is not a bio of Nixon or a bio of Mao. It's a conversation or an illumination of politics becoming narrative, being institutionalized, even mythologized. This Nixon that you hear, we get a lot of his characteristics, a lot of his personality. His paranoia shows up. His hubris shows up. But I think that his preoccupation with winning the historical narrative, that's where it feels this is all coming from.
0: I also asked Renee Fleming why she thinks Nixon in China has become such a landmark of American opera.
2: Honestly, for me, the score is really what's magical about this piece. The incredible orchestration, the use of orchestra, the vocal writing, and the use of rhythm, really, to within the orchestration and the vocal writing, kind of delineate the storyline. And it's super complex and consistently from the beginning. But I really think the orchestration is just incredible.
0: And you can hear much more of my conversation with Renee Fleming and Thomas Hampson at classical.org/BSO. The four scenes from Nixon in China you're about to hear feature arias for the two principal women characters, Pat Nixon and Jiang Qing. Nixon's major Act One aria with interjections from Premier Cho En-Lai, and the Night duet from the start of Act One, Scene Three, which foreshadows the opera's end. The first scene takes place as the Nixons arrive in China, the president singing over driving rhythmic music the word news over and over, as an expression of the historic importance of the situation and his hyper-awareness of being part of it. Then Pat Nixon sings This is Prophetic during a visit to Beijing's Summer Palace, expressing a vision of a possible utopian future. Jiang Qing's aria I Am the Wife of Mao Zedong is the third scene in which Chairman Mao's wife reinforces the differences between the Nixons' American culture and that of China. And in the fourth scene, as Robert Kersinger writes in the notes for this concert, the Nixons are together following Richard's long first meeting with Mao. Near the end of a long day, but preceding the lavish welcome banquet, the Nixons are able to regroup briefly as a private couple. Their optimistic closing sentiment, the west wind heralds spring, spring's as good as here, will, in the end, prove illusory. And now coming on stage are Renee Fleming, Hei Jung Lee, Thomas Hampson, and John Brancy, along with music director Andres Nelsons. And this Boston Symphony Orchestra concert at Tanglewood will continue with four scenes from John Adams' opera, Nixon in China, from WCRB.

0: your flight was smooth, I hope.
1: Oh, yes.
0: Smoother than usual, I guess. Yes, it was very pleasant. We stopped in Hawaii for a day and Guam to catch up on the time.

I said we came in peace for all mankind, and I was put in mind of Apollo astronauts, simply achieving a

rats begin to tour the sheets. Rats, rats begin to tour the sheets. Rats begin to tour the sheets. Rats, rats begin to tour the sheets.

You just heard four scenes from Nixon in China by John Adams, performed in concert at Tanglewood by the Boston Symphony Orchestra and music director Andras Nelsons, with soprano Renee Fleming as Pat Nixon, soprano Hei Jung Lee as Jiang Qing, baritone Thomas Hampson as Richard Nixon, and baritone John Brancy as Cho En Lai. This concert was recorded on July 17th earlier this summer at the Koussevitzky Music Shed. Well, remember, you'll find more information about the rest of this Tanglewood season at classical.org/Tanglewood. That's where you'll also find a preview of the Boston Symphony's 2026-2027 season at Symphony Hall. Again, that's all at classical.org/Tanglewood. Tomorrow, the penultimate BSO concert of this Tanglewood season begins with Leonard Bernstein's Chichester Psalms with the Tanglewood Festival Chorus. It's a concert led by conductor Thomas Wilkins that also includes Florence Price's Violin Concerto No. 2 with soloist Randall Gooseby and the Symphony No. 8 by Antonín Dvořák. And as we look forward to that program, here's more music by Dvořák. This is the conclusion of the composer's Octet Serenade from a 2016 release by the Boston Symphony Chamber Players.

0: The conclusion of the Octet Serenade by Dvorak, an arrangement by Nicholas Ingman of the composer's Serenade for Strings. And you'll hear Dvorak's Eighth Symphony tomorrow when Thomas Wilkins conducts the Boston Symphony Orchestra here at Tanglewood. 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The audio producer is Antonio Oliart-Ross, and the recording engineer is Nick Squire with assistance from Cole Barber. Thank you to Jan Devereaux of the Boston Symphony Press Office, Robert Kersinger and Jim Connolly of the BSO Publications Department, Director of Orchestra Personnel Nolan Welch, Artistic Administrator Eric Vallier, Vice President for Production Jake Morshell, and the entire BSO and Tanglewood staff for all their help with these broadcasts. I'm Brian McCreath. Thank you for joining us for the Boston Symphony Orchestra at Tanglewood. 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
5: Coming up next, Emily Miles, Executive Director for the Alliance Against Sexual Violence. That organization is expanding in reaction to the need and the loss of state funding for rape crisis centers. It's a major issue, and we'll talk to Emily Miles about it on this week's Capital Connection. Next.
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0: Hi, I'm David Gustina. Joining us this week, a special guest, Emily Miles. She's the executive director for the Alliance Against Sexual Violence. According to their mission statement, the Alliance leads New York's mission to end sexual violence through training, prevention, programming, research, and policy advocacy. You can find out more at newyorkalliance.org. We'll talk about some of the latest news and more. But first, Emily Miles, welcome to the Capital Connection.
1: Thank you so much for having me.
0: It's, I think, important to have you, quite frankly, based on the news that I'm hearing. But before we get into that, Emily, tell us a little bit more about yourself. How did you get involved with the issue of sexual violence and end up at the Alliance Against Sexual Violence?
1: Yeah, so I have been at the Alliance Against Sexual Violence for 5 years now. Prior to that, I actually began my career as a public school teacher. And in that work, and honestly, through my personal history, I unfortunately, like so many others, know a lot of survivors, both in my family and my friend group, and even when I was a teacher in that relationship with my students as well. This became an issue that continuously came up over and over again, and I felt galvanized to address this issue in a larger way, and so I became active in my local rape crisis program. I became an advocate supporting survivors, and then as my career grew, I had the opportunity to join the Alliance and become its executive director, and it's been a wonderful 5 years.
0: And it sounds like now it's a bit of a difficult time. Let me explain a bit. Here's the news story. Rape crisis centers plead with Governor Hochul to reverse millions in funding cuts. And that's going to leave sexual assault survivors, and that includes children, without critical services.
1: Yes. One of the largest funding streams for victim service organizations overall, but especially rape crisis programs, is a pot of funds from the Office of Victim Services, known as OVS. They distribute these funds called VOCA funds. They're federal dollars that then pass through the state and then go to organizations to do the work. And this has been the largest pot of funds for these organizations for many years. What has happened, though, is that as need has increased, and we know that's true, need has increased in communities across New York State, more and more organizations are applying for a finite

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1: Survivors of physical and sexual violence as well. So we're seeing the funding going down for those organizations as new organizations are being brought in. And just fundamentally, our argument is that's not how you fund survivor services in a strategic way, right? We need to look at every community and ensure that every community has basic access to services. And unfortunately, the current system isn't allowing for that to happen.
2: Emily, why do you think there's a cut here?
1: Yeah, again, this is a really complicated issue, and it really comes down to the amount of funding available and how it's being distributed. This is what they call a competitive procurement, which means every 3 years when this funding becomes available, organizations have to apply for these funds. But the current application doesn't take into account what these organizations have accomplished. It doesn't take into account their history in doing this work or the expertise and certifications they have to do this work. So, for example, rape crisis programs are certified programs with the State Department of Health. They have to go through a rigorous certification process to ensure that they have the structures that they need in place to serve survivors at a very high level. Additionally, their staff are then certified by the State Department of Health to do this work as well. They have to go through an extensive training and continuing education in order to do this. So these organizations, Red Crisis Programs, are providing an incredibly high level of service, a service that is required by the state of New York. We have legislated that every survivor in the state of New York should have access to a rape crisis advocate. So again, certified programs providing the work of the state to survivors. And yet, we have a major funding stream that is not ensuring that these programs remain open in all counties across the state.
2: It's a partially funded mandate, right?
1: Absolutely. Unfortunately, we have these organizations providing these services, but we don't have any sort of guarantee that the funding for that remains level or consistent over time. And that leads to organizational instability, and that leads to a reduction of services for survivors.
2: Yeah, and shocking to me to read in this article that I cited before about how, for example, quote, the Bronx has the highest rates of sexual assault across New York City, adding in that they've lost a federal grant and the NYPD crime stats show rapes there spiked more than 50%. So that's quite a spike. And first of all, if it's going up, then the applications obviously aren't accounting for that when it comes to getting funds. But also, why? Why such a spike? How do you account for that? Is it just more people are reporting or is there really a spike?
1: It's honestly most likely a mix. So yes, there are absolutely more people reporting, which is what we want, right? We've invested a lot in systems to have survivors feel comfortable to come forward and share their story. But additionally, there was a change in legislation several years ago called the Rape is Rape Law that expanded the definition of rape to make it more inclusive, to include survivors who are male, for example. And previously, they weren't included in the official definition. So as a result, yes, you have more people coming forward, but you also have more survivors being categorized as having experienced this type of violence. Additionally, though, we are hearing very strongly from our rape crisis programs that they are seeing more survivors coming forward, that they are seeing survivors coming forward with more complex violence that they are experiencing. Rates of strangulation continue to rise across the state. And so, again, it's a mix of things. It's a little bit of a definition change. It's a little bit of more people coming forward. It's also a lot more survivors experiencing higher rates of violence and more intense levels of violence.
2: Do you think the climate coming from the Trump administration out of Washington, I'll use Pete Hegseth as an example, the manly men, this idea of testosterone-filled men that go out and get what they want and bust heads, and of course that also means they're acting in more sexist ways towards women as well. You see it all over online with a lot of influencers. Is it possible the climate doesn't help this situation?
1: I think that the general climate in this country and honestly internationally as well doesn't help this situation. We are seeing increased rates of cyber abuse as well, folks using technology and the internet.

0: to harass and harm individuals, and then that violence translating then into violence experience in person. We are also seeing, especially among young people, so rates of violence around the ages of those who are 16 to 24 that are also ever increasing. And so this is an issue that we are seeing everywhere. And yes, I think some of it has come from the federal administration, but it's not just from there, unfortunately. It's from a variety of different places.
1: Absolutely. Just wondering about some of the influences that are out there currently. But as a result of all this, you are going to expand your reach. Tell us about this.
0: Yes. Historically, my organization has been focused on New York City. We were founded in 1999 to represent rape crisis programs in New York City, and we've been doing that through providing training and technical assistance to those programs, to other victim service organizations as well who are serving survivors. We do prevention programming, right? So stopping violence before it begins. And then we also advocate on behalf of those programs at the city and state level. We now have the opportunity to expand that reach across the entire state. So we went from representing 14 rape crisis programs in New York City to now 54 across New York State. And we are thrilled to be taking on this role, especially at this time, to bring light these issues.
1: Speaking of the issues and the statistical information associated with them, talk to folks for a minute, because I went through a number of stats on your website. I'll just read one and maybe you can pick it up from there. 1 in 5 Black women are survivors of rape. For every Black woman that reports rape, at least 15 do not. That's from the American Psychological Association. And you go on with statistics from the CDC, the National Library of Medicine, you know, the Trevor Project, other legitimate sources. Can you tell us a little more about what the numbers say?
0: Absolutely. So we know, based on national data that's been collected by the CDC, that 45% of women and 17% of men will experience contact sexual violence in their lifetime. So that could be rape, it could be sexual assault, it could be groping and forcible touching. But that's a tremendous number of people who are experiencing this type of violence. In New York State, that translates to about 6 million New Yorkers who are experiencing this. Also, what's incredibly disturbing is that a majority of this violence is being experienced before someone turns age 25. So we know that 4 in 5 female-identified rape survivors were first harmed before they turned 25, half before they turned 18. So this is an issue that, yes, impacts everyone, but when we talk about the first experience of sexual violence, it tends to happen when someone is quite young, in their teens or even in their childhood. What we also know about sexual violence is that it is a type of violence that breeds on power imbalance. So when we look at populations of survivors who are especially vulnerable, that's when you see some of those numbers that we have cited around those in the Black community, in the Indigenous communities, in the immigrant communities.
1: Transgender.
0: Tend to be targeted. Exactly. The LGBTQIA plus community and the transgender community. These are populations of people who have historically had less access to power and resources. And as a result, not only are they more likely to experience sexual violence, but they're less likely to have access to support services afterwards to help them on their path to healing.
1: And one of the other things is that it can happen anywhere, right?
0: It can. This is something when people think typically around sexual violence, they think about the person lurking in the bushes, right? That's going to jump out and attack them. And that does happen. But the number of cases where that is how sexual violence is experienced is quite low. It's around 20 to 30%. A majority of folks who experience sexual violence know the person who has harmed them. Now, that could be a friend or family member. It could also be an acquaintance being defined as someone that lives in your neighborhood, a neighbor who you might not know very well, but around, a teacher, a coach. A lot of times people think that these are crimes of opportunity, and sometimes they are, but frequently we know based on the data that a lot of these perpetrators are purposely looking for folks to harm that they have easy access to. And so that's when you see trends around children and young adults being harmed at greater numbers because they are particularly vulnerable at those ages.
1: We're speaking with Emily Miles. She is the executive director for the Alliance Against Sexual Violence. You could read more and so much more at newyorkalliance.org and even seek out resources and help. I read a book recently. It had to do with violence and how to prepare yourself if you're involved in a violent event. And one of the things that the author talked about, he was an expert in this area, talked about how the law handles things like restraining orders and that organizations that help women, especially women, let's say, and obviously there are men too, but women escape those situations. Often the law isn't helpful because you can file a restraining order, but the person could still attack you. So by providing tips and other ways, other means for women to get out of those situations, to escape, to go into an anonymous place where they're safe, they can stay for a while. Can your organization help with some of this?
0: So we actively supporting legislation that would and have supported legislation that have made it easier for folks to actually gain access to some of those orders of protection. An order of protection in and of itself doesn't guarantee a protection against violence, but we do know based on the data that it is better for someone to have one than not. And so streamlining access to those is helpful. But yes, there has to be other things that accompany that. One, so if you have an order of protection, you need to have a law enforcement system that takes that seriously and that when it's violated, will go out and support the survivor in enforcing that order of protection. But we also need to have a community and a larger society that fundamentally changes the way it looks at this type of violence and its support for survivors. There's a lot of mixed messages that get sent in the media and in conversations around these types of issues. Think about how many times when you see a headline, we still in 2026 get questions about why did she talk to him? Why were you wearing that? Why were you in that location? Turning the blame back on the survivor is another way that we isolate a survivor and makes it harder for them to seek support from family, friends, and then these formal systems like law enforcement and others who ultimately should be there to help protect them.
1: Yeah, the fact of the matter is that there are signs when someone has been a victim of sexual violence. Emily, can you talk about that a little bit? How do you recognize that? What are some of the signs we would look for? Because as you say, we probably know people that have had this happen.
0: Yeah, and we get this question a lot from family and friends about how do I support someone who comes forward and shares with me or discloses that they've experienced sexual violence? Because the truth is that survivors can mask this very well, right? People continue to try to do their lives and go to work and interact. Sometimes we see a withdrawing from survivors, a lack of being willing to talk about things. That can especially be true in children. But that alone, there is no one sign. There is not just a checklist that you can go through. So the best thing that we can do as support systems for survivors is to make us ourselves a safe place for a survivor who experiences sexual violence to go to share what they've experienced. The number one thing we tell family and friends is believe survivors, right? We have a tendency as a society to default to what if it's a false accusation. We know based on the data that false accusations of sexual violence are actually incredibly rare and don't even constitute anywhere close to the majority of disclosures from survivors. If someone's coming forward and saying that they've experienced this type of violence, we need to believe them. And so that involves saying, I believe you, and not rushing to solve something for the survivor. So very frequently, we as someone that takes a disclosure will say, let's go report it. Let's go tell someone. But we know based on the data that it actually takes time for survivors to feel comfortable wanting to report and managing the trauma that they've experienced. The best thing we can do for that survivor is to be there in the moment and is to follow their lead. Experiencing an act of sexual violence is also experiencing an act that takes away all of your power and control. And so the best thing we can do is try to give that power and control back to the survivor by asking them what they want. What are they comfortable with in the moment? And that might be reporting to law enforcement. It might be going to the hospital. It might just be sitting with you and talking or just sitting in silence. And that's the best thing that we can do in that moment to support that survivor and to ensure that they will come back to us in the future when they need additional assistance and connection services.
1: We're speaking with Emily Miles, Executive Director for the Alliance Against Sexual Violence. Find out more at newyorkalliance.org. It strikes me why you would use the false report as an argument to see whether it's true or not. But why would someone report something so traumatic, as you just pointed out? A lot of the instinct is to hide it, bury it, ignore it, pretend it never happened. But it is important to, if you're a victim, to know that there's help out there, because without having those conversations, without dealing with it, it could be a lifetime of problems.
0: Absolutely. And that's why rape crisis programs are such critical organizations right now. And many people in the public don't know what a rape crisis program is. So a rape crisis program is an organization that provides 24-hour 365 days a year services to survivors of sexual violence. That can include counseling and support groups. That includes medical advocacy and accompaniment. So if a survivor shows up in an emergency room in the middle of the night, an advocate is deployed to be there with the survivor and help them navigate that experience. They do law enforcement accompaniment, so accompanying a survivor to law enforcement if they want to report. They do community outreach and prevention programming in local public schools around things like healthy relationships and how to have healthy boundaries and how to intervene as a bystander if you see violence occurring. These are all things that rape crisis programs do. And I should note, rape crisis programs are the only ones that are doing it. So rape crisis programs are the only organization in New York State that are certified to provide 24-hour response services to survivors, especially those in a hospital situation. And having the public know that these entities are out there, that they have specialized training in how to respond to survivors, is incredibly important. And the data backs that up. When a survivor has access to an advocate, they are far more likely to seek ongoing care through therapy and counseling. They are more likely to actually report that sexual violence, and they are less likely to experience long-term negative impacts like PTSD and other mental health challenges as a result of that violence. And that is because a rape crisis advocate is with them in that moment.
1: Yeah. So people are listening, and maybe many are wondering how they might weigh in on funding cuts or other issues we've talked about. What would you tell them to do?
0: I would tell them to do two things. One, call your local legislator. We have actually been so elated with the response from legislators who are also concerned about these cuts they're seeing in their local community. But call your local legislator and make sure that they know that these cuts are happening. And the second thing is call the governor, email the governor. What we can do right now to save these programs is we would need the governor to step in and provide funding to fill this gap. And again, we're talking about $5.2 million in cuts to rape crisis programs. Fill that gap to ensure that rape crisis programs see no break in the continuity of their services and that all survivors across the state have access to these critical services for healing. The other thing that I'll say, and I haven't focused as much on this in talking to you, but it's important to say, these cuts are impacting rape crisis programs, but they're also impacting other types of victim services as well. Many domestic violence organizations also faced massive cuts in this last procurement. And our child advocacy centers, which again are specific centers designed to meet the needs of children who have experienced violence, our child advocacy centers saw a total loss of $6.9 million in funding for this latest round as well. We're at a place finally in New York State where every county had a child advocacy center available for the children in that county. And as a result of these cuts, there are now several locations that are looking at maybe having to close. But these services, and this is the foundation of our argument, is that this funding stream should not be competitively procured. Because these services, rape crisis programs, child advocacy centers, domestic violence programs, these should be available in every single community. And when you force competition between them, you are then having a rape crisis program in Syracuse compete with a child advocacy center on Long Island, with a domestic violence shelter in the Southern Tier. And that just fundamentally doesn't make sense. That's not how you provide equal access to services to all survivors. And what we're saying is a survivor's zip code should never determine whether they have access to an advocate, or if a child has access to a child advocacy center, or if a domestic violence survivor has access to shelter services. Everyone should have access to those basic services. And we need to fundamentally change the system to ensure that those programs receive that funding.
1: And what are we really talking about here in the end? Healthcare, access to healthcare, right? This is a form of healthcare that people need because of what they're going through. And having this care available, what that will alleviate in terms of trauma and other issues, and then expand that out, domestic violence and just general healthcare. Think of the stress and the complications that will be lifted from so many New Yorkers.
0: Exactly. And this is something that the governor has been a champion on. She long has stood up for survivors. She's invested in survivors. Actually, just a year and a half ago, she actually expanded funding for rape crisis programs. The problem now is that the funding loss almost wipes out that increase. The same for child advocacy centers. She expanded funding for child advocacy centers, which was so needed. These are organizations that had been held level for over a decade with no increase. And the governor's leadership expanding funding for both of them was phenomenal. And now, because of a lack of coordination between agencies, we're seeing that investment from the governor almost be completely wiped out. And so that's why we're calling on the governor. We know that she's an advocate for survivors, and we want to support her in that. And so we're hoping that she'll be able to step in and fill those gaps.
1: Anything you want to leave us with today? We have Emily Miles, Executive Director for the Alliance Against Sexual Violence, with us. You got a minute? Go for it.
0: Just speaking to the general public, survivors across New York State need your help. We need you to pick up the phone. We need you to send an email to the governor and to your legislator saying that you support survivor services and you want these services in your community. Again, every survivor, regardless of whether they live in New York City, Buffalo, the Southern Tier, or the North Country, should all have access to these services. And we need your support and able to make sure that can happen.
1: I'm afraid that's all the time we have. Our guest has been Emily Miles, Executive Director for the Alliance Against Sexual Violence. Again, NewYorkAlliance.org. Emily Miles, thanks so much for joining us on the Capital Connection this week.
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For The Capital Connection, I'm David Giustino.

0: Just as one book leads to another, one meal can expand our horizons.
1: Food can awaken other interests in you. I mean, you discover something that is delicious and well-made and thoughtful and interesting, and you're like, wow, what else is like that? And maybe that means food, but it often means music or fiction or whatever.
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0: I'm Randy Cohen with Person, Place, Thing. Here's a person, Ansel Keys. He's the K in K rations, having invented the durable pocket-sized meals that fueled American soldiers in World War II. The word invented, when applied to food, does not promise sensual delight, but neither does Twinkie, another product of the laboratory. Keys' early training did not foretell a culinary life. As an undergraduate, he studied political science and economics. Julia Childs majored in history. You never know. In graduate school, Keys transferred to oceanography, but showed no particular affinity for seafood. He did develop an interest in cardiovascular health and an implacable hostility to cholesterol, condemning, quote, the North American habit of making the stomach the garbage disposal for a long list of harmful foods, close quotes. He and his wife Margaret championed the Mediterranean diet, co-authoring three best-selling books on the subject, the proceeds of which financed their life on the actual Mediterranean in a villa near Naples, where they spent three decades. She lived until 95, he until nearly 101. So maybe they were on to something, although there are Twinkies that have outlived them both. I like to approach my guests obliquely, not talking directly about them, but about a person, a place, and a thing of their choosing. This time that guest is New York Times critic Dwight Garner, whose book The Upstairs Delicatessen is particularly insightful about two of life's pleasures, reading and eating. We spoke at Rizzoli Bookstore about his person.
1: My person is Calvin Trillin. And of course we all know who Calvin Trillin is, but here's why. Flashback to the 1970s, the mid-70s, the early 80s, when if you cared about food and you didn't live in New York City, you would sort of read Gourmet magazine, or you'd read these critics talking about the best French food somewhere. It was all very fancy. It was all very elite and deluxe. And if you went out to dinner, you would go to some second-rate French restaurant with a big tasseled menu, and, you know, it was just sort of gross, you know? And what Calvin Trillin did was sort of demystify what was great about American food, and wrote about the vernacular food of America. Barbecue, sausage, you know, oyster loaves in New Orleans, chicken wings, eggs. And he just, I was lucky to find Trillin early and to be so influenced by him, because it just opened up my world, and not in this sort of, I want to find the best escargot way, but I want to see what's around me and see what's fresh and local and interesting. So
0: is this about separating an appreciation of food from social class?
1: Yeah, that's an interesting point, and which is why a lot of the best food writers, like Trillin, like Robert Sietsema, who writes for Eater now, but was the Village Voice's food columnist for many years, he's so interested in social class in what he writes about, and he's a hardcore devotee of unpretentious food and how great it is, and how if you look for the right stuff, it's all there, and it's usually better than what you get at the most elite restaurant.
0: Well, when I used to write the ethics column, and I would travel around and do a lot of speaking, and it's exactly what you said. The host would invariably want to take you to what they thought was the classy restaurant town.
1: Well, Trillin had a name for it. He called it, jokingly, Les Maisons de la Casa House.
0: Can we separate food, though, into genre? There is high cuisine, and some of it's pretty darn good.
1: Oh, absolutely.
0: But Chuck Berry isn't failed Mozart. He's successful Chuck Berry.
1: Yeah.
0: They're trying to do two different things. And is that a fair parallel for food?
1: Yeah, well, someone said the best things in life are free, but the second best things are very expensive. you know, that's true with food. And who would turn down, you know, flying, you know, going to England and eating it at the Fat Duck or one of the great restaurants in the world? I love that. And I've done a little bit of that in my life, because if you're a journalist and you're around enough, you get invited sometimes to meals and things. And I've had, in my book, there are a few very elite meals described, 50-course dinners with Ferran Adria, that kind of thing. But that's not me. That was just a thing that I was happy to have tried.
0: Well, then should we hate Julia Child?
1: Why would you hate Julia Child?
0: For trying to elevate our taste.
1: No.
0: And there's something slightly condescending about that.
1: Right. But she was needed. She was necessary. She just wanted us all to pay more attention. And she did it by returning to the food she loved the most from France. And if you read her, she doesn't get credit for being a great writer, but she was a terrific writer. And I quote her a fair amount in my book, and I wish I could have more, because she was just funny. And I love hearing stories about her in the kitchen. her husband Paul would read aloud to her from a book while she cooked. And what a great thing to do, you know. I've done that once in a while in my kitchen, but I love reading about and knowing about her because the more you find out, the more interesting she remains.
2: And so can she make us a better eater, a more discerning eater, I guess is what I mean, in the same sense that one can become a better reader?
1: I think so. Reading like cooking, like reading like writing, close attention is repaid. I mean, the best writing is the most, it's the most thoughtful, the most love and attention put into it. And we can all tell when someone put attention into the food they're serving. You know, you can tell. It doesn't have to be a grand thing, but you can tell when someone took some time and some care. And it's like, food is like writing in that way.
2: Yeah, and the French, am I right, they teach little kids. They teach them about food in elementary school.
1: Oh, God. I love watching these kids take frog legs, you know, to school in their little lunchboxes, yes. Which actually my wife did. My wife grew up in a food family, but she claims she did the same thing a few times. But, yeah, I mean, they're just from an early age taught that this is part of life and a really good part of life. And food can awaken other interests in you. I mean, you discover something that is delicious and well-made and thoughtful and interesting, and you're like, wow, what else is like that? And maybe that means food, but it often means music or fiction or whatever. It's just this life's this constant search for the next sort of really interesting thing to build on to the things you already know. The great writer Eve Babbitts, who I quote in my book a fair amount, said the key to loving anything is being introduced to it by the right person. And I think that's really true. You know, you can get a bad introduction to something, but if you get the right one, it means a lot.
2: So we should all go then and storm McDonald's because they're just correct. They're depriving our kids of this pleasant experience for just those reasons. That instead of having a teacher who cares about them introducing them to food in a way that will expand their pleasure for a lifetime, they get a Big Mac.
1: Well, let's not knock McDonald's. Come on.
2: Really?
1: Well, you know, growing up where I did, I lived.
2: You know, I could have security here in like two.
1: I grew up in West Virginia, then moved to Naples, Florida when I was 8, and there wasn't a McDonald's in Naples, so it was a big deal to get in the car and drive 45 minutes on a little road to Fort Myers to eat a McDonald's, and like I loved it. And I, you know, I'll eat a McDonald's once every 6 weeks or so. I don't know, it's great. I wouldn't want to do it all the time.
2: Wait, I'm writing this down because
1: I'll give you a list.
2: It'll show up at your trial. You
1: egg McMuffin is the major thing. That's the great thing that they do, the egg McMuffin. Other than that, not often, but yeah, for sure.
2: Oh, I'm a little
1: missing
2: disoriented.
1: Out. The snobbery gets you nowhere.
2: But isn't it true? Is it true in food again? If we sustain this parallel to books, that the books you enjoyed as a kid are not the books that mean the most to you now.
1: No, absolutely, absolutely.
2: And is that not true of the Big Mac?
1: It's so true. And one of the things I just don't understand about life and people in general is that so many people never really grow out of the basic taste they learned pretty early on and aren't really curious about
2: right.
1: expanding their taste. And I just don't get it. I just don't, why would you not, having tasted the slightly better thing, now want the slightly better thing and so on and so on. But a lot of people, and I kind of get it. I'm a comfort food person in many ways and like things that are familiar, and we all like that. But it depresses me a little bit when people just can't escape just the, you know, the need for what exactly they already know.
2: Right. Yeah. One thing should lead to another. One book leads to another. That's a lot of the fun of reading. Does one food lead to another?
1: Absolutely. I write about it in my book, the fact that I belong to this organization called the Organ Meat Society. And we go out once a month and we eat, you know, organ meat. And it's great. And usually, they're inexpensive restaurants out in Flushing or somewhere, and fluorescent lights and tripe and kidneys and grilled intestines and sometimes brains. But every year and a half or so, we really go for it, and some elite restaurateur will cook us a meal of this stuff. But it's been one of the great things in my life. It's great to discover, I mean, a lot of this began as poverty food. And learning how to eat chicken feet and love them is one thing I'm really proud of, because once you understand what they are and learn to like them, they're delicious. And there are so many things like that.
2: How did you learn to like the chicken feet there?
1: Well, let's go out to eat sometime. We can.
2: Is it that someone else who already liked chicken feet kind of showed you how to enjoy them?
1: Yes, and the person who showed me how to like them, how to eat them properly, knew a lot about their history, how they've been prepared, what delicacies they are in China, in many of the regions, and it's the history and being introduced by the right person that matters.

0: This is Person, Place, Thing. I'm Randy Cohen talking to Dwight Garner about his place.
1: My place is in Mannington, West Virginia, where my grandfather lived. It was a small coal town. But the thing that I picked, the actual place, was there was a drugstore downtown. I'm 99% sure it was Woolworths, but I couldn't prove it today. I tried to find it, but I'm almost certain. And the reason I loved it was that it was the first time in my life that anyone sort of gave me money and sent me off to eat by myself. And I could sit at the counter and, like an adult, and look at the menu and have my grilled cheese or my cherry Coke. And to me, it was sort of this ideal moment of adulthood. Wow. You know, it's like, you know, it's just eating's this private thing you do in this public space. And here I was finally, you know, out there with people. And I just really felt grown up and empowered.
2: How old?
1: I just said empowered. What's that?
2: That's okay. We'll cut that out in editing. How old were you?
1: 8 or 9.
2: 8 or 9?
1: Yeah.
2: And why were you sent out to eat? Were you very bad? And they said, I'm sorry, you have to eat.
1: No, I think I begged. You know, I grew up in Charleston, West Virginia, and we lived in the suburbs. And you could run around and play, which we did. But in Mannington, it was a real little town. So you could run into town and go to the drugstore and buy something or the candy store.
2: Eating alone. I like that eating alone was a sort of mark of adulthood. And now I think eating alone is something many adults don't like to do in public.
1: I'm surprised. It's one of my favorite things to do. I love going to a restaurant's bar and having a magazine, no phone, and reading and eating is what my book's about.
2: Reading.
1: But I love to, I was once in a restaurant, I love this, in Savannah, Georgia, 20 years ago now, and I was eating by myself at a table because there was no bar, and the maitre d' came around with a little tray of magazines, and there was a New Yorker and the Atlantic and the Nation, and I thought this should be a thing everywhere.
2: West Virginia votes pretty far right. Is there any connection between that and bad politics and good food?
1: Good question. You're right that I think, well, but, you know, back in those times, one of the things my book's about is about growing up in a time when everyone wasn't a sophisticate, you know. 30 years ago, before Anthony Bourdain, before David Chang, before a lot of people, you know, we all sort of, or at least the American middle class, ate pretty similar food. It was sort of bland and buttery and noodly, yeah, and beef stroganoff and you know, spaghetti with ground meat in the pan and a little bit of, in the shaker of Kraft, Parmesan cheese. We all sort of ate that way. And, you know, you do feel like a class criminal sometimes. You decide to leave all that behind because for a lot of people, it's important to them. And you can offend people by sort of sighing when the can of of shelf-stable cheese comes out and wishing they had something better in the house. And food can be contentious, and people don't always talk about it, but they notice it. You know, are you eating my food? Are you not eating it? Are you pushing it around? Are you think you're better than me because you eat this? It's complicated.
2: Right, and to offer someone something better is a way of criticizing what they already have, unless you're more tactful than I am. You don't get asked back. Well, the one exception I would make to your general rule was immigrant enclaves. And so half the year, my grandparents are all Ellis Island immigrants. And half the year, my grandmother would come and stay with us. The other half the year, she lived with her relatives in the South. And so we ate, it was all Jewish food. And it was not the kind of diet you're describing.
1: Well, I'm envious. I think that if I had one sort of food to eat the rest of my life, I'd eat like an old man in a deli, you know, a really good deli, you know, like Russ and Daughters or something. That's what I really deep down, what I want every night. But you're right. I think that the what's happened to American food in the last 30 years is basically a realization of these immigrant communities and now assimilating, but what they had to bring to the table, which people didn't pay attention to for a long time.
2: Yeah. Yeah. And is there, I think, a devaluing of the local or maybe an interest in escaping your immigrant roots? Because I grew up in Reading, Pennsylvania, and there are a lot of Germans there. And when I was a kid, there were lots of breweries, just some local beer they sold in three counties. And they sold in Berks County, and there were a lot of bakeries.
1: Yeah.
2: And now that's all gone.
1: Yeah, you know, my father's parents, or my father's family, they were all hunters. My mother's side of the family moved to West Virginia from Indiana, and they didn't want to be confused with mountain people and coots and hillbillies. They didn't want that, and not that they would have, but they didn't eat that kind of food. They didn't eat venison. They ate sort of boring, I will always say boring, forgive me, Mom, middle class, yeah, steak and potatoes, and this was their way of just, you know, their kind of rectitude about food. They weren't going to fall into the pit of my, you know, eating venison all the time, which somehow was kind of funky in its animal reality, you know?
2: There's another kind of, under the guise of spreading good food around the country, they're this kind of simulacrum food. That there's something called a bagel that Sara Lee's. They still make them, and you can buy them anywhere. And in the photograph, it looks very much like a bagel, but it doesn't taste anything.
1: Yeah,
2: like
1: well, I bought them. I remember being a kid.
2: You did.
1: When did they come out? Like 80, 78 Lenders at the frozen. I love them, but they weren't real. But I didn't know any better.
2: Right, you didn't know any better.
1: A lot of people still don't know any better.
2: Well, that's true, and that Sara Lee, I think, is either going straight to hell. Not so much for making a bad product, but for giving people the idea that that's what a bagel is. That's a kind of massive deceit that undermines your chance of getting pleasure elsewhere.
1: I think I would only look down on someone for liking those, and I never would like what you like, but there's so much information, more information now about food in the world. So if you're at all alert to the newspapers, or you know what a bagel is, you know that there are good ones to be found, and if you choose not to seek them out, I guess it's your loss. You'd be happy if you will.
2: But how do you know? How would you know?
1: What,
2: you
1: reading?
2: Just thought you're given a reading, but what are you, the Bagel Gazette?
1: This is the topic of my
2: book. The New York Review of Bagels, which is, I subscribe, but, you know, not everyone in West Virginia.
1: No, but this is what my book's about. I mean, it's about reading all these novels and other things and reading about, I don't know, an oyster loaf. Like, what the hell is an oyster loaf? You know, I didn't know. And then you go to New Orleans, you find out this, like, beautiful hunk of bread with fried oyster stuffed in it. It's beautiful. And I read about, I remember reading, being really puzzled by the phrase real maple syrup. I'm like, wait, I'm not having, on my pancakes, it's not real maple syrup. I assumed that it was. And so I had to go find what the hell real maple syrup was. And I don't think that phrase for most of the country means anything, you know?
2: Right. I grew up with, in our house, it was Aunt Jemima.
1: Right.
2: And it was syrup in quotation marks. I didn't know what those quotation marks meant.
1: And I loved it. I loved it. But
2: I liked it too, but we were children.
1: Right.
2: We had the taste of children. As long as there was plenty of sugar in it. And we were putting it on something fried, we were happy.
1: My wife and kids are the kind of people that if we're going to a pancake place, they will smuggle in their own real maple syrup, quote unquote, if they know the place serves, Aunt Jemima. And personally, I'm fine with what used to be called Aunt Jemima. I mean, they have finer taste buds than I do, I think. I feel for the young person who's reading a book like mine or a book like Fuchsia Dunlop's and living in the middle of, I don't know where, North Dakota. And there's just nowhere to go. Is there an H-Mart in North Dakota? I don't know. But just the longing for these things is sort of what drives, and it's always driven young people to leave their hometowns and go looking for more, you know. And a lot of people are happy in their hometowns for life. And I understand that. But I've always been the kind of person who felt just jet-propelled from the time I was 10, you know, to go out into the world.
2: Well, I think of you like a Balzac character, that you left the provinces and came to the metropolis.
1: Yeah, or I think it was a Gorky. His character's always like, I must move to Moscow. You know, they're out in the hinterlands, you know. Like.
3: Sometimes, dear one, a tear needs an eyelash on which to fall. Snow needs a furrowed brow to call its home.
2: This is Person, Place, Thing. I'm Randy Cohen talking to Dwight Garner about his thing.
1: My thing is a coffee mug. I have a lucky coffee mug, I'm ashamed to admit. I recently wrote a piece for New York Magazine where I described my coffee mug collection. I've bought one in every bookstore I've ever been in. I didn't see a Rizzoli coffee mug, but if there is, I'm going to get it. For every magazine I've written for as well, and a few magazines I haven't written for, it's a pretty large collection now. And it makes my wife crazy because she uses the same mug every day and doesn't understand why I need to have 35 of them. But it's a mug from the Guardian newspaper in London. And it was on the occasion of Prince William marrying Kate Middleton. And so it's a little upside down. And, you know, the Guardian's a leftist.
2: Yeah, and they're newspaper. Not monarchists at
1: right.
2: the Guardian.
1: And so it's great because there's a little upside down crown on the front with the date of the wedding. And then it reads, my other mug supports the abolition of the monarchy. And it's a great mug. And I've used it now since that time, 12 years. And it's my lucky mug. And if I catch my kids using it, I'm very angry because they're going to drop it. And, you know, I'm kidding. But I, you know, it's starting to get worn out, and I'm worried that I need a new lucky coffee mug. And I worry that I'm just being superstitious, and what if I break it? And once in a while, just to prove to myself that this has no magic power over me, I'll take a crappy mug and use that while writing instead. And it's, I can still write, so I think I'm good.
2: So in order to make it to your mug collection, what are the criteria? It has to be a bookstore you've been in,
1: yep.
2: A magazine you've written for.
1: Or a newspaper, or a newspaper. A website.
2: Yeah. A website.
1: But if I see a good, you know, I have a Foreign Affairs mug. I've never written for Foreign Affairs and could not indeed write for Foreign Affairs. And, you know... The Detroit Free Press, I like them.
2: Well, when I used to go and speak, they would often give one this kind of swag. It was mugs, T-shirts, and hats, and you could tell if they really liked you or their program had a good budget. You got a nice heavy sweatshirt. If they didn't like you all that much, I'm afraid it was a hat was the lowest, and then a mug, and then a sweatshirt.
1: Yeah. Well, as we all know, nice sweatshirts have gotten expensive. You take your kids to tour colleges, and it's like $75 a pop now to buy them a sweatshirt.
2: Do you always buy them the sweatshirt? Is that to ingratiate them with the school?
1: Once in a while.
2: Yeah, they seem like real boosters.
1: They always wanted them, you know, but...
2: But I like the... I like the... it does evoke memories. Is that part of the fun of it?
1: Yeah, I'm not sure what the fun is. I think that I'm maybe a frustrated art collector and can't afford that, so mugs are on my level. I'm kidding, but I do collect. I collect art in the sense that I like framed things, and I've collected a lot of posters and favorite photographs. Mm-hmm. And, you know, would I buy art if I had $1 million or $10 million? I don't know. Maybe just mugs. But
2: maybe just mugs.
1: Yeah.
2: A better class of mugs. Does it undermine the joy in the mug that now that you can get anything printed anywhere? Like when my mother had her 90th birthday, I had mugs made. But they seemed somehow inauthentic, you know, because it wasn't like a store-bought mug.
1: Right. No.
2: But does that undervalue your collection?
1: Well, no, but design matters. You can tell when someone's cheaped it out and it looks bad.
2: You're saying my mug that I made for my mother.
1: Right? I don't know. But, you know, I have friends who print bumper stickers sometimes. And they just gave me one. It says it's a great red bumper sticker with big white lettering. And it says, Primo Levi is indispensable. And what a great bumper sticker, you know? And I'm like, it inspires me to sort of get into making bumper stickers.
2: Really? We're going to move from this prose business, is that just if you can condense your ideas into bumper stickers.
1: Yeah.
2: Wow.
1: Anyway, I'm a big sticker guy. I love ephemera. I love collage. I love busyness. I think that's from growing up in Florida where... You know, we were a middle class family. I had tennis lessons and orthodontia, and we were not poor. But it wasn't a cultural family. You know, there weren't paintings on the walls and there weren't books on the shelves. And ever since then, I've always sought out. I love a restaurant that has a really busy, a lot of photographs on the walls, and you know, Sardis rather than something Spartan.
2: I like that you said I had tennis lessons as if you were confessing a minor crime.
1: Well, for West Virginians, no, actually, anyway, Robert Byrd, the famous senator, was a huge tennis player. So West Virginians and tennis can go together.
2: All right. Hey, do you drink coffee in your coffee mug?
1: Of course I do.
2: Do you have strong feelings about coffee?
1: No. I've never had a bad cup of coffee. I mean, some are better than others.
2: I've seen people in the audience that are visibly shocked.
1: Right. Well, I mean, you know, a crappy mug from a truck stop that's been sitting on the burner for 12 hours is terrible, but I'd usually rather have it than no coffee. Roy Blunt Jr., the humorist, said that he's never had a bad rib, you know, a bad rack of ribs. And as we all know, you can get a bad rack of ribs, but even a bad one is pretty good.
2: I don't know. I'm a little shocked by this too. That we're so much talking about that the elevation of taste, and whether it's for vernacular food or not, but that does that not mean rejecting some things and accepting other things? And coffee is one of the things that's so much better now than when I was 20.
1: Yeah, I agree. There's a line in my book, I hate to quote myself, but I will, where I say that I'm snobby about a million things, but I'm not snobby about a million other things. And we're all like that, I think. My wife makes great coffee, and I drink her coffee. So I drink great coffee. But when I'm alone, I'm not that fussy. I'll just make something really easy. And it's not one of the areas that you can't go for it in every area of your life all the time. But you're right, the great coffee.
2: Yeah, you can. You can. I think you can. And this is something that many of us have, and I bet you too, every day. And the difference, I mean, you just buy better beans.
1: Yeah, well, Iris Murdoch in my book says that the key to a great life is a succession of small treats. And good coffee is a small treat. I mean, it's not that expensive once you have the equipment you need. And treats, there are all kinds of things that are great treats that aren't expensive. I don't mean candy at all. I mean, you know, nice things, fruit and whatever is your thing. But it's true.
2: But you had a certain pity for people who stuck with, you know, something that was second rate when they could have something wonderful. I feel so bad about your coffee.
1: Sorry. I mean, you know, to be really honest, I make great coffee every morning. I have this great machine that my wife is currently away for a few months doing this great project, which is a sidebar. We won't get into that now. But she left me a great machine. I do use it. But I'm just saying that on a certain level, I've never had a bad cup of coffee.
2: Your coffee mugs, it really evoke a great experience you've had, that photographs in a photo album seem to do the opposite. They somehow blur memory. I can't tell if I'm having a real memory or I just remember that the photograph. Thinking about your coffee mugs was making me, I wonder if they're more evocative than a photograph can be because they're indirect. That the photograph is so literal. That's what happened. You know, I punched that cop. Big deal. But the coffee mug, you have to work harder. You have to bring up all your memories, and that's what makes it more potent.
1: Right, possibly. I don't think in this case that's true. It just happens I was in the bookstore and bought it, you know.
2: Or
1: the magazine sent me one. Or, you know, I've even gone onto eBay and looked for a mug from some magazine I've written for and bought it. You know, it's just, it's a thing. I'm a hoarder. I'm a collector. My cookbooks, I have 400 cookbooks, and I fill them with menus from restaurants that I go to, or shopping lists from a great meal, or my son's first grade report card. I mean, I love opening up because it's just this riffling through your past, and it's serendipitous.
2: Interleave this stuff into your cookbook?
1: Yeah, in all my books. Every book that I own, I do this with. But
2: so if you wanted to find your son's report card from fourth grade, you'd have to, like, remember what cookbook it's
1: in? Right, but it's depressing to have all that stuff in one pile in the attic. You never look at it. The way it is with my cookbooks, I will see my daughter's tardy past to high school, and I'll open up for a recipe, and it brings back this great memory. And
2: that's fantastic.
1: That's better than,
2: I love that. That almost makes up for the coffee.
0: This episode of Person, Place, Thing was produced with Rizzoli Bookstore and the Marlene Meyerson JCC Manhattan and distributed by WAMC Northeast Public Radio. The musician is Stephanie Jenkins. Will Salen is the recording engineer. Matt Temkin is the editor. The associate producer is Susan Packard. I'm Randy Cohen.

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1: Hello, I'm Catherine Cullen.
2: And I'm John Northcott. Coming up on As It Happens.
1: Pouring his heart out, we reach a U.S. winemaker who's hopeful a trade deal might mean he can sell his wine on Canadian shelves again and pleads with consumers north of the border not to sour on American booze.
2: And the keys to her success. Diana Krall remembers the legendary Montreal pianist Oliver Jones, whose support and encouragement helped her break out on the Canadian jazz scene. She tells us what made his music and his friendship so special.
1: Those stories and more coming up on the Friday edition of As It Happens.

0: Criminal underbelly of the AI boom. From American Public Media, this is Marketplace Tech. I'm Megan McCarty-Carino. The surge in construction of AI data centers has increased the value of basically any component that goes into them. And it's not just Wall Street investors who've taken notice. Thieves are increasingly targeting cargo shipments of materials bound for data centers, according to a recent investigation by Paresh Devay for Wired.
1: I came onto this story when we reported a few weeks ago about Tesla losing batteries right off its loading docks, and they were getting stolen by these unscrupulous drivers and trucking companies, which led us to speaking to some investigators in the industry that told us they had seen a crazy escalation in part because of the value of chips and servers and all these electrical components that are going to AI data centers, millions and millions of dollars all packed into one semi-truck. And what had happened is these escort vehicles that often escort trucks to make sure that the drivers go to the correct destination, kind of an extra layer of protection, these escort vehicles had been rear-ended, pushed to the side by other vehicles on the road in what investigators believe to be deliberate attacks so that the trucks could go off to somewhere other than where they were intended.
0: I think we all know that chips are very valuable and, you know, kind of the main expense of a data center. But, I mean, you also report on other things being stolen. Like, every component of a data center is now extremely valuable, and that includes just sort of raw materials, right?
1: Mm-hmm. It's the copper. It's the liquid cooling parts. It is network cabling, you know, fiber optic cables. And we're seeing this all around the country. One of the cases we reported on was out in Mississippi. And it's not sort of just quite limited to sort of data center equipment. It's also crypto mining equipment, crypto mining machines. It's any kind of high value technology. You know, in the past, you'd see a lot of cargo theft affecting, you know, iPhones, Legos, TVs, things that could be sold off on eBay maybe. But now it's people going after enterprise equipment, and investigators believe that a lot of it is going off to foreign countries. You could imagine U.S. export controls on high-value technology is creating an interesting incentive to try to smuggle those chips out of the U.S. instead.
0: Yeah, I can imagine there's probably like a pretty, you know, strong trade in like black market TVs or whatever, but it seems a bit harder to offload, I don't know, you know, millions of dollars of fiber optic cable.
1: Yeah, some of the investigators we spoke to, there were loads that they were still able to track because of GPS trackers for some time, and they could see them going to the port of Los Angeles, Long Beach, for example. And that's part of what is leading them to believe that these are being shipped off overseas, you know, using doctored paperwork. And as we know, U.S. Customs can only check so much.
0: That's Paresh Devay, senior writer at Wired. This conversation was part of our Tech Week in Review segment. You can find it on our website, marketplace.org/techbites. Jesus Alvarado produced this episode. Courtney Bergseeker and Emma Condon also produce our show. Jay Siebold and Mingxin Qiguan were our engineers this week. Daisy Palacios is the supervising producer. Nancy Fargali is the executive producer. I'm Megan McCarty-Carino, and that's Marketplace Tech. This is APM.

0: From the album Live at Biddle's, this is Oliver Jones with Hymn to Freedom.
1: We're going to take a short break now. When we return,
0: Heaven Sent. If you have a few million dollars, you can get in on the bidding over the famous 1986 Diego Maradona Hand of God football. Stay tuned. I'm John Northcott.
1: And I'm Catherine Cullen.

0: Europe's Dark Ages were by no means peaceful times. There were plenty of wars, plenty of weapons, and plenty of injuries along the way. So archaeological evidence of brutal deaths shouldn't be surprising, except when Joe Buckbury happened on the remains of a man excavated from Stirling Castle in Scotland. His injuries were so severe, it was as if he'd been struck by an automobile, which the Dark Ages definitely didn't have. It was a mystery the bioarchaeologist at the University of Bradford has spent years trying to solve. How could a man have endured such damage some 700 years ago? Now Ms. Buckbury believes she's found the answer and evidence of what could be the first ever documentation of a particularly gruesome death. We reached Joe Buckbury in Bradford, England.
1: Professor, what stood out to you when you first looked at the skull of this skeleton so many years ago?
2: I think the fact it was fragmented into so many pieces, which normally when you see that, you think, oh yeah, it's been broken in the grave, it's another smashed up skull to look at. But in this case, I looked and went, huh, these ones actually look like those breaks happened around the time of death rather than hundreds of years later in the grave, which of course makes you start thinking, oh, this is going to be really interesting. This is going to tell me something about the death of this person.
1: I'm lucky enough, I've actually been to Stirling Castle while on vacation in Scotland. It's an incredible place. Can you tell us a bit about where Skeleton 150, these remains, were found?
2: Back in 1997, Gordon Ewart was doing some excavations for Historic Environment Scotland in a building that was known as the Governor's Kitchen. And what they didn't expect to find when they dug up the floor and were doing their archaeological work was a series of burials. But this was really interesting because we have documentary evidence that there were chapels present within Stirling Castle before the building of the current chapel, the Chapel Royal. It's quite unusual because we do find skeletons in castles, but a lot of times they're from something like a cemetery that was there before the castle was actually built, because normally the location where people would be buried is kind of controlled by the church and people are normally buried in the parish church. So the first question is, why are they not buried at that parish church? What's preventing them from getting there?
1: So you find this skeleton in particular with this fascinating, it's more than 60 skull fractures, am I right?
2: Yep.
1: In an unusual place. What were the first few theories that you tried out as you tried to determine how this person would have died?
2: Actually, that started with a couple of the other skeletons from the same excavation. What I was seeing across all of the skeletons, and 150 in particular, was a high proportion of what we call blunt force injuries, things that happen from anything with a large surface area, so something that isn't a blade and isn't a point.
1: If you found a more recent skeleton from, you know, essentially this day and age that had this kind of damage to it, what would you think had happened?
2: The immediate thing we'd be thinking about is a motor vehicle crash, somebody who's fallen from a really, really high height, or potentially somebody who's been hit by a train, something that's moving incredibly fast and there's an awful lot of force involved. So high velocity trauma.
1: Okay, well, obviously we know medieval Scotland, we can rule out train and car. As for the fall or other things that might have been possible at the time, how quickly did you rule out those options?
2: That actually took me quite a while. And I played around with the idea that this person may have fallen from the castle. Because the injuries were across his whole skeleton, perhaps he bounced a few times on the way down. It didn't really explain the kind of fracture I was seeing. And these fractures have enormous zigzags, which is high velocity. And if you're falling from a great height and you hit the floor in one go, that's great velocity. But if you're falling from a lower height and you keep bouncing, every time you bounce, it's reducing the forces. So it couldn't explain the degree of fractures that I was seeing. So it became apparent that the kind of heights I'd be looking at were too high to be explained in a medieval context.
1: Now, you have just completed the big reveal. You told a conference what your final conclusion is, what you think happened to Skeleton 150, how he died. What is the conclusion you've come to?
2: We believe he was killed by a trebuchet. So a trebuchet is a large catapult. You can put lots of heavy things into the counterweight and produce a higher force than something where you have people pulling on ropes like a mangonel. So it is probably the biggest and scariest type of thing you could have at that time. in terms of launching a projectile.
1: And so how did you finally solve the mystery? What was it that made Trebuchet click for you?
2: I'd had an inkling for quite some time. We were looking at people who died in a siege, partly because of the way they were buried in that chapel, because it fitted with the types of injuries I was seeing. I was thinking, you know, do we have falling masonry? And that may have been the case on some of the other people. A little bit of hand-to-hand fighting. We have no documentary evidence that the walls were breached, but not everything is written down. But for 150, it was piecing together all the things it couldn't be. And then just the icing on the cake is we do have some medieval evidence from 1304 that Edward I used multiple siege engines in his siege of Stirling Castle. And one of those was known as the Warwolf, which is the largest trebuchet built at that time. And apparently this trebuchet was so enormous, the castle garrison said, hold on, we surrender. And he was like, no, I'm going to use my trebuchet. And one of the reports talks about how the projectile cut through two walls of the castle like a knife through cloth, which is quite dramatic. So I can't say if it was that siege. I can't say if it was the Warwolf. But certainly that is the kind of force that makes the most sense with the injuries that we're looking at. He has over 160 fractures across his body. To get something that would hit from the back of the head down to almost waist level and both shoulders in a single incident is a big rock. And we can't think of anything else that would be large enough and travelling fast enough to cause the injuries that we see.
1: You have been examining skeleton 150 for over a decade. What is it like now to have been able to tell the world that you believe you've solved this mystery?
2: I actually take a certain amount of pride in my tenacity to sort of say, there's something else going on here. Picking away at the evidence and working through it has been incredibly satisfying. And it's actually quite a relief in a way to realize that he will have died incredibly quickly.
1: It's really remarkable, too, to think about this warrior in medieval Scotland and this connection that you have had with him over all of these centuries.
2: Absolutely. And it's an absolute privilege to work with people who died hundreds, thousands of years ago, and to be able to tell their story and explain what happened to these individuals in the past. And for me, it's that connection between similarities and differences between the world of the past and the world today.
1: Congratulations on that tenacity. It has paid off. It's really nice to hear about your work. Thank you.
2: Thank you so much. It's been lovely to talk to you.
0: Joe Buckbury is a bioarchaeologist at the University of Bradford, England. That's where we reached her.

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That tune is called Bonbon from Emile Parisien, soprano saxophonist. The latest from Emile is Floating. He has Yaron Herman playing piano. Prabhu Edward plays tabla and other percussion on the album. And the bassist was Linda Mahon Oh. Emile Parisien, and the album is called Floating. From Cecile McLaurin-Salvant, some Umbrellas of Cherbourg music, written by Michel Legrand and Jacques Demy, sung by Cecile with the Metropole Orchestre under the direction of Jules Buckley. The arrangement was by Darcy James Argue. The new record from Cecile McLaurin-Salvant is called With Every Breath I Take. And we started off with a great new record from pianist Miki Yamanaka. Miki's group performed a tune written by Miki called James Williams. The record is Breathe. You heard Miki on piano with Nicole Glover on soprano sax there. The bassist was Tyrone Allen II and the drummer, the great Jimmy McBride. My name is Jeff Hanley, here to spend the rest of this four-hour period with you tonight playing great new jazz records on your public radio and streaming from the Jazz After Hours website and the websites of many of our public radio partners. Florida's Jeff Rupert is up next here. Jeff's new quartet record is called Sea Spell. This is Wednesday's news from the tenor saxophonist and his buddy, pianist Richard Drexler, the bassist Ben Kramer, the drummer Marty Morrell, a.k.a. the Jeff Rupert Quartet.

I don't know about you, but there's no doubt in my mind that pianist John Batiste is a musical force of nature. He released 3 new albums this week, solo piano records, and they were recorded in just one day. One is called Black Mozart. The other two focus on Monk. And we heard that version of Monk's Reflections from the solo piano record released in the 3-part series called Monk Meditations from the great pianist John Batiste. Before that, the New England Jazz Collaborative did a tune that featured guitarist Eric Hoffbauer. It's called Green Turtle Strut. The record from the New England Jazz Collaborative is Tributaries. Also featured on Green Turtle Strut, the trombonist Angel Sobero and the soprano saxophonist Alan Chase. The whole ensemble was directed by Ken Shaphorst. And Jeff Rupert's quartet started the set with Wednesday's News. That comes from Jeff's latest record, Sea Spell. Jeff Rupert with Richard Drexler. You've heard the two of them together many times on Jazz After Hours. Ben Kramer, Marty Morell, rounding out the quartet led by Jeff Rupert. Well, everywhere you look these days, there are festivals and concert series and new recordings celebrating the 100th anniversary of both Miles Davis and John Coltrane. Nicholas Payton and the ensemble from Richmond, known as Butcher Brown, got in the action with a new record called A Supreme Blue, reimagining music by Miles and Coltrane, including this famous one from the recording and performing history of Miles Davis, Flamenco Sketches. Nick Payton plays trumpet, the Fender Rhodes piano, and vocoder on this album. Marcus Tenney is the tenor saxophonist. The guitarist is Morgan Burrs. On keys, DJ Harrison, Corey Fonville plays drums, and the bassist is Andrew Randazzo. Butcher Brown with Nick Payton, starting off our final set this hour on Jazz After Hours.

0: That's bassist John Haymar with pianist Adrienne Fontenot, reimagining music by the Catalan composer Frederic Mompou. That's part of Musica Colada, Musica Colada 3, called Placide, from Musica Colada, the latest record by John Haymar. Grammy winner John Clayton with his 7-time Grammy-nominated son, Gerald, on an album called 2-0-2-0. That was Gerald's tune Fourth, with his dad, John Clayton, on bass. Before that, Ben Allison, Steve Cardenas, and Ted Nash. That was a Steve Cardenas tune called By Heart. All members of the band almost always contribute equally to their new records, like that one, Trilogical. Bassist Ben Allison, guitarist Steve Cardenas, and saxophonist Ted Nash. Nicholas Payton and Butcher Brown celebrating Miles Davis with a version of Flamenco Sketches that comes from their album, A Supreme Blue. Nicholas Payton on trumpet with the band out of Richmond, Butcher Brown, starting off our final set of hour number one here on Jazz After Hours. But don't worry, we have 3 more hours yet to go. So grab yourself a bite to eat, maybe a beverage, and come right back for more Jazz After Hours.
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This is Jazz After Hours. My name is Jeff Hanley. Thank you for tuning in or for streaming our show tonight. We are really just getting started. We have three more hours of the show left to go, and I have picked out so much music, I don't think I'm ever going to be able to get to all of it before the end of our 4 hours. So we'll jump right into this next one from Bobby Broom. For many years, he played with Sonny Rollins, and sometime before Sonny's death, he released this album called Notes of Thanks. So Sonny was aware of how Bobby Broom felt about him and about his time in the band. Guitarist Bobby Broom with bassist Dennis Carroll and drummer Kobe Watkins on one of the most heavily recorded Sonny Rollins compositions in the jazz repertoire. This is Doxy from Bobby Broom's record Notes of Thanks, honoring Sonny Rollins on Jazz After Hours.

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The singer on that one was Joanna Pascal, and the featured alto saxophonist was Todd Bayshore. Members of the Captain Black Big Band, led by Orrin Evans, wrapping up the set with that classic tune written by Peter Nero and Carol Coates called Sunday in New York. I love that one. Before that, the Jan Harbeck Quartet did Airwaves. The tenor saxophonist's latest record is called Conversation. And we heard the musical conversation that included Henrik Gunda on piano, Eska Norlick on bass, and Anders Holm on drums. Airwaves from the Jan Harbeck Quartet. And honoring his former jefe, Sonny Rollins, you heard guitarist Bobby Broom. Dennis Carroll played bass. Kobe Watkins played drums with guitarist Bobby Broom on that tune by Sonny Rollins called Doxy. A while back, maybe even a couple of years now, good friends Eric Alexander and Mike LaDon did an album of duets. The record is called Together, but for some of the recording of that album, they were apart, like this next one, when Mike LaDon sat down at the piano to do a solo version of Lost But Not Forgotten. That's next here on Jazz After Hours. This is pianist Mike LaDon.

That one is quickly rising to the top of my list, my personal fave list for this particular year in Jazz After Hours. Pianist Chris Parker, back in the recording studio after some very serious health issues that kept him away from recording and performing for a while. He came back with a vengeance on this new album, Reunion. Great new record featuring his septet, Doug Beavers, Alejandro Aviles, Rob Thomas, Dave Reichenberg, Tony Marino, Marco Marcinko, and Luisito Quintero, along with Chris Parker. The septet you heard there playing a tune called Been This Way Before. A very new one from Rob Dixon that just came in this week. Rob Dixon plays tenor and soprano on his new album, Naptown Soul. He went to Indiana to study with the great David Baker and never left. He's there amongst the spectacular Indiana and specifically Indianapolis jazz community, making really great music like that one. The new record's called Naptown Soul, and we heard 4-1. That's a Rob Dixon tune. The guitarist was Dave Stryker. The Hammond organ was played by Sam Frybush. And the drummer was Sleepy Floyd, Richard Floyd. The Rob Dixon Group with 4-1 in the middle of the set. And we started off with a beautiful solo piano performance by the very talented Mike LaDon. That was from an album of otherwise duets with his good buddy Eric Alexander. The record is called Together. You heard it here on Jazz After Hours when it first came out. And I thought it might be kind of fun to dig back and pick out that Mike LaDon piano solo, Lost But Not Forgotten. I don't get a chance to play much Scott Joplin music for you on Jazz After Hours. And I think this is a very interesting arrangement of the Scott Joplin tune Solace by John Shapiro and his big band, the Shapiro 17. The trumpet soloist here is Brian Davis. The tune is Solace. The new record from the New York City big band Shapiro 17 is called Best Laid Plans.

0: That's music by the great Betty Carter, reimagined by singer Samara Joy and her band, Luther Allison, Mikey Migliori, and Evan Sherman. That was a single release by Samara Joy, and it won the Grammy in 2024 for Best Jazz Performance. Emmanuel Wilkins is back with a great new record called Live at the Village Vanguard. This is volume 2 of the recording series. Go Head, Get Down is the name of that tune from Emmanuel Wilkins with Micah Thomas, Ryoma Takanaga, and Kwaku Sumbri. We heard from Ralph Alessi, a tune called Sweet Spot from his 5th album as a leader on ECM called A Sun That Never Sets. And the Shapiro 17, a big band out of New York, with an arrangement of Scott Joplin by the band's leader, John Shapiro. That was Solace. It was a feature for Brian Davis on trumpet.
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Thank you for connecting to Jazz After Hours tonight. I'm Jeff Hanley. We just passed the halfway point. We're 2 hours into our time together, but that means two more great hours of new jazz, so I recommend you don't go to bed yet. Coming up in this hour of the show, we'll hear from trumpeter Ambrose Akinmusiri and his new collaboration with guitarist Mary Halverson. Paul Yanamura is back with a re-release of an early 80s album of his. We'll hear from Dave Holland's new box set, and we start off with Sean Mason, his third album as a band leader. New jazz recorded old school. The musicians all in one room to record this new one from Sean Mason called State of the Art. We'll start this hour with an appropriate tune called Nightcap. It's just the trio, Sean Mason on piano, Felix Mosholm on bass, and Domo Branch on drums. You're listening to Jazz After Hours, offering up a nightcap from Sean Mason.

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Jazz After Hours. Maybe you're familiar with the Paul Yonamura album, First Flight Home, recorded back in 1984. Well, he has reimagined, re-recorded, remastered, and basically put some new mojo into this new version of First Flight Home. And it's really quite a bit different from the original low-key, low-budget record that he released back in the 80s. The saxophonist Lawrence Honda contributed this new tune, Happy Feet, to the record. And that's what we heard there at the end of the set from First Flight Home, a brand new release of some older work from the drummer Paul Yonamura. Trumpeter Ambrose Akinmusiri and guitarist Mary Halverson before that with something written by Mary called Tangled Pretty. The record has the curious name of Slow-Mo Neon Luminate Hoverings. And before that, Sean Mason with a much more straight-ahead title called State of the Art. Nightcap was the tune that featured Sean Mason, Felix Mosholm, and Domo Branch playing piano, bass, and drums on Jazz After Hours. Well, I kind of like this guy Malcolm Strawn from Scotland. He's a trumpet player, and he's played with just about everybody. His music is quite interesting, often with an ensemble called the Haggis Horns. In fact, Malcolm's record label is called Haggis Records. Don't think about it too much. Look on the Bright Side is the name of the new album, and I thought this one was kind of fun for tonight, called Latin Soul Shaker. It's new from Scottish trumpeter Malcolm Strawn on Jazz After Hours.

That one's new from pianist Colin Heshmat on Jazz After Hours. It's called Morning in Midtown, one of my favorite times to be in New York City. Colin Heshmat's band is Colin on piano, Ryo Sasaki on trumpet, Yuma Takagi on bass, and Ben Klinas on drums. That tune comes from the record Elastic Groove. If you're a fan of Dave Holland, this is a good time for you. Dave Holland, in celebration of his 80th birthday, will be releasing a new box set of some of his very interesting recordings on Edition Records, a very special box set and new collection of material put together by Dave and Dave Stapleton, the head of Edition Records. We heard the tune Choir. It's actually the shortest tune on one of the three records in the box set. Freedom Call, Prism Freedom is the name of the record. And we heard the tune Choir that featured Dave Holland playing bass, of course, Kevin Eubanks on guitar, Craig Taborn on keyboards, and Eric Harland on drums. And trumpeter Malcolm Strawn from Scotland did a tune called Latin Soul Shaker with his band on the album called Look on the Bright Side on Jazz After Hours. As we continue on through the night, I'd like to feature an artist who began her career as a classical flute player in Japan, and she crossed into jazz at the recommendation of Frank Wess. And you can hear both sides of Haruna Fukuzawa's music and her inspirations on this new album called Haruna Fukuzawa Plays at the Wrong Time. This is one of my favorite songs. You know it. Spring Can Really Hang You Up the Most. Played by Haruna Fukuzawa on flute with the rest of her band, Steve Wilson, Dave D'Amata, Bill Mooring, and Steve Johns. Here's some very new jazz performed on the flute by Haruna Fukuzawa. Next on Jazz After Hours.

0: We finished up this hour of our show in the kitchen with the trio La Lucha. Their album is Tides. That's a tune written by the band's bassist, Alejandro Arenas. The rest of the trio is John C. O'Leary, the pianist, and Mark Feynman, the drummer. We wrapped with La Cucina. Melissa Aldana with A Purpose right before that from her album Echoes of the Inner Prophet. Log Lund, Fabian Almason, Pablo Manaris, and Kush Abadi making up Melissa's band on that record. The IJO, the Interplay Jazz Orchestra, did a tune you probably recognize called It's Been a Long, Long Time, written by Julie Stein, featuring solos by John Marshall on tenor sax and Chris Donahue on alto from the record Bite Your Tongue. And Haruna Fukuzawa with a very cool version of Spring Can Really Hang You Up the Most from her album Haruna Fukuzawa Plays at the Wrong Time. My name is Jeff Hanley. Here at this time, every weekend night on your public radio and streaming from the Jazz After Hours website, we have one more hour to go, so don't go to bed yet. I'll be back with another hour of Jazz After Hours.
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This is Jazz After Hours. I'm Jeff Hanley. Thanks a lot for staying up so late to hear this great new music. I've got the Mark Turner Quartet coming up in this hour of our show. We've got Craig Taborn's latest. We'll hear also from Scott Rautenberg and his album honoring Oscar Peterson. We start off with Joe Magnarelli. The record is called Decidedly So. It's the latest from the trumpeter and composer. And this is Joe's tune, Jimmy's Blues. Joe on trumpet with trombonist Steve Davis, pianist Jeremy Manassia, bassist Clovis Nicholas, and drummer Rodney Green. Joe Magnarelli's quintet, assembled for his newest album, Decidedly So.

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That's the first time those three have recorded together, Craig Taborn, Tomeka Reed, and Chez Smith. Their newest album together is called Dream Archives. 2025 MacArthur Fellow Craig Taborn with multi-instrumentalist Chez Smith, who plays drums and vibraphone and percussion and electronics on the new record. Tomeka Reed, cellist, and Craig on a tune called When Kabuya Dances. Jimmy's Blues was written by Joe Magnarelli and performed with his band on the recent record Decidedly So. Steve Davis on trombone, Jeremy Manasseh playing piano. On bass, you heard Clovis Nicholas, and the drummer was Rodney Green. Next on Jazz After Hours, a nice long performance from tenor saxophonist Mark Turner and his record called Pattern Master. Jason Palmer on trumpet, Joe Martin on bass, Jonathan Pinson plays drums with Mark Turner on this cool tune called Super Sister from the record Pattern Master.

Professor Scott Rautenberg and his trio, recorded on stage at Merriman's Playhouse for a tribute to Oscar Peterson. That was City Lights by Oscar, performed by Scott along with Michael Santos on bass and Cassius Goins on drums. And our set started off with Mark Turner and his quartet. The tune was Super Sister from Pattern Master, the latest from Mark. Jason Palmer, Joe Martin, Jonathan Pinson with tenor saxophonist Mark Turner. And it's time for our last set already on Jazz After Hours. Night's gone by fairly quickly. Don't forget the playlist is already posted at the website if you want to check out any of the music I played for you tonight on Jazz After Hours. And for whatever reason, maybe you were standing in front of the refrigerator looking for something to eat. You forgot to note down something. Don't worry about it. Got the playlist already out there for you to check it out and track down the music you like on the show tonight. This new one is called Cycles from Colors of a Journey, the debut album by trumpeter, composer, and arranger Naoya Ogura. This is Cycles, starting off our final set tonight on Jazz After Hours. This is Last Call.

0: We finished up tonight's Jazz After Hours in Saratoga Springs on Phyla Street. After Hours on Phyla Street is the newest from pianist Chuck Lamb. That was the title track from his newest record. Cornetist Kirk Nufke did No Moon at All with his band, Jay Anderson on bass. Tommy Anderson also plays bass. Adam Nussbaum was the drummer on the record from cornetist Kirk Nufke called Super Blonde. And Nioya Ogura with Cycles. The latest from the trumpeter, composer, and arranger, Mr. Ogura, Colors of a Journey, and Cycles started our final set. My name's Jeff. The playlist is posted at the Jazz After Hours website if you want to check out any of the music I played for you tonight. And we're back next time with 4 hours of fresh new jazz on public radio and streaming from the Jazz After Hours website. 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
3: For my staff pick for our summer reading list, I spoke with Marcia Bjornrud, a fellow Wisconsinite, a geologist, and the author of Timefulness: How Thinking Like a Geologist Can Help Save the World. I got lost in the folds of time in her book, and it helped me find a new appreciation for something I skipped in school: geology, the study of rocks, but really, the story of our planet. I chose Marcia's book for a few reasons, the main one being her ability to situate climate change in the Earth's long history in a way that made me feel both gravely concerned about what we are bringing about, while also experiencing a profound sense of calm in knowing that regardless of what we do or don't do, this planet will carry on as it always has, evolving and reinventing itself. I found Timefulness to be a deeply grounding read and an accessible introduction to geology, a field I now want to explore further. So I was delighted when, on a recent trip home to Wisconsin, I got to meet Marcia in person. We found some time to walk and talk at a spot she told me was geologically significant and not too far from where she teaches.
4: The most bare naked rock.
3: Nice.
4: I'm Marcia Bjornrud. I'm a professor of geosciences at Lawrence University in Appleton, Wisconsin.
3: And where are we standing right now?
4: We're on the top of an outcrop called Poppy's Rock, sometimes called Cactus Rock, near the little town of New London, Wisconsin. And this is a pretty prominent spot. We have quite a nice overview over the surrounding countryside. It's one of the highest points around, and yet this rock is some of the oldest rock anywhere in the vicinity. So it's standing higher than much younger rock. This rock is around 1.7 billion years old, and the surrounding sedimentary rocks are only about 500 million years old.
3: How did it end up on top of those?
4: Good question. So it's not really on top, but it is poking up through them. So the big idea is that this existed way back at the time when the seas that deposited the sedimentary rocks rolled in and began to cover a very ancient, very rugged landscape. Probably this thing was gradually buried. And then as these seas retreated and Wisconsin was again above sea level for hundreds of millions of years, it became unburied. And now we're seeing the contours of a really ancient landscape that existed more than 500 million years ago.
3: Before speaking with Marcia, I hadn't realized just how interesting the history of Wisconsin and the Great Lakes area is in relation to the history of our planet.
4: Well, people may not realize it, but the Upper Great Lakes region has tremendous geodiversity, a wider range of rocks in the broad Lake Superior, Lake Michigan area than in the Grand Canyon. So we have some very ancient rocks, as old as 3.5 billion years, just in the northeasternmost part of Wisconsin and the southern upper peninsula of Michigan that record an early continent that we call the Superior Craton that probably formed before plate tectonics really became a habit on Earth. We had at least three great mountain ranges here that formed between about 2.7 and 1.7 billion years ago, including the rocks we're sitting on here. And then there was a great episode where North America was almost split in half along what we call the Midcontinent Rift. This was about a billion years ago. Huge volumes of basaltic lava were poured out in a geologically short period of time. And these are best exposed in the Lake Superior region. Lake Superior itself is a glacial feature that formed quite recently, but the basin of Lake Superior is quite ancient. This is the work of the glacier. It's just amazingly smooth. And it's not the ice itself, it's the sand and gravel that are frozen into the base of the ice, acting like a giant sandpaper, just scouring this very hard rock.
5: Wow, yeah, it is really smooth. And then it has these, like, quite jagged cuts going through parts of it. Almost, I mean, some of them are really pretty straight line.
4: Right, so in some places, the rock surface is almost mirror polished. On a day when it's been raining and when the sun is low, it really almost reflects. And there are crescentic fractures here. We call them chatter marks that are also indications of a probably mile-thick ice sheet with sand and gravel and boulders frozen into the bottom, kind of chattering along at the base and fracturing the rock in this way that has left these very distinctive marks that also tell us the direction that the ice was flowing. That happened just the other day in the history of this very, very ancient rock. But it's a very, very fine-grained granite. It probably originally formed beneath a great explosive volcano. This kind of rock forms in places like Mount St. Helens, Mount Rainier, or the great Andean volcanoes that are quite explosive. And so we're seeing the plumbing system, the magmatic chambers beneath a 1.7 billion year old volcanic chain that existed in what is now a very quiet region of Wisconsin.
5: Yeah, no volcanoes around here that I know of. Okay, so oceans, volcanoes, ice sheets, this has seen a lot. It's kind of amazing to think of all of the past lives just of this rock, let alone this place here.
4: And that is the lens of geology, this understanding that there have been many earlier versions of the world, and there will be many in the future as well, but in some sense, they are still with us, and they define the infrastructure of now, and their stories are astonishingly readable. We can reconstruct these earlier versions of this place. My sense is that the past is very much present. It's still with us. It's defining the way we're living today. And I think everywhere, geology is the foundation for the way people live. And if more people knew the stories of where they live, they would have a sense of continuity and connection.
5: We know from numerous studies in recent years that experiencing a sense of awe has great benefits for our minds and bodies. It reduces stress, lowers inflammation, and it helps us be more empathetic, patient, and connected to one another. I can't think of much else that's more awe-inspiring than the depth and vastness of time on this planet, especially when you can connect it to the ground right beneath your feet. Our planet is over 4.5 billion years old, so about nine times older than that landscape we were looking at from our perch on the ancient rock outcropping. 4.5 billion years is a really hard number for me to wrap my head around, and to find my minuscule human place in it all. One analogy that's often used is if you shrunk Earth's history to the 24 hours in a day, humans only show up in the last second, or fraction of a second really, before midnight. But Marcia isn't a big fan of this popular analogy.
4: Yeah, it's ubiquitous in intro geology textbooks, and it's mathematically true, but I think it's wrongheaded for a number of reasons. First of all, it suggests we just waltzed onto the scene from nowhere and doesn't emphasize our deep evolutionary roots. Another problem is it sort of is unintentionally apocalyptic. It's like the clock ends at midnight as if there's nothing ahead. There's a deep geologic future ahead of us. And in fact, geologists are more concerned than ever about the future. We're not just backward-looking scientists. We're using what we can learn about Earth's past to understand what its future might bring. And then it also kind of absolves us from any culpability for what we're doing now. If we are just arriving on the scene in the last second, how could we possibly matter to the Earth system? And of course, we are profoundly changing the Earth system. So I find that analogy problematic. I think it's demeaning too. It makes people feel alienated when they again should feel connected.
5: To feel more connected to time and our place in it, Marcia coined the term timefulness, which became the title of her book.
4: It's a deliberate...

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1: The other thing I'm playing with, of course, is mindfulness, which is a good thing, but I think the way that it's sometimes practiced in the West is a kind of narcissistic nowness, focusing just on the now, not thinking in the longer term, and also kind of cutting ourselves off from the past and acknowledging the influence of history on ourselves. So my whole point with timefulness is developing this habit of mind, which is really what geology is about, of seeing things in four dimensions, including time, and getting a sense for the relative rates of processes in nature and in human enterprise, and making peace with the fact that things do change, and there are many versions of the world.
2: And like I said before, those versions of the world can be found right under our own feet, as Marcia showed me.
3: Yeah, I also grew up in Wisconsin, like you. I grew up down near Kettle Moraine State Forest, and I remember as a kid learning that it was very hilly down there because there had once been glaciers that came through, and you know, as a small child, that kind of blew my mind. But I was wondering about what you think about understanding these past lives of the places we live and how we can do that and how it might help us connect with nature better.
1: Well, I've been in this field for so long, it's hard for me not to think that way. But it really does enhance my everyday experience of being a human being on Earth. I can read landscapes. They are legible. They make sense to me. And I think it does create a simultaneous sense of humility, but also belonging. I think both of these things are good, affirming things. We're reminded that we're not the whole story, but we're part of the story. And happily, today, there are so many sources of information online. People can usually find geological guides to where they live, places where the rocks speak clearly, like here, they're sticking out of the ground and they're very easily accessible. The top here is a very nice place to watch meteor showers.
3: Uh-huh.
1: Just lie back, look up at the dark sky.
3: Yeah.
1: But I sometimes think of the journey this rock has had. I sometimes feel like what... What would it say? What is the experience of having seen the world change so many times and so many environments? I wish I could speak directly to it.
3: Yeah, I guess you don't want to anthropomorphize the rocks, but you would like
1: and
3: to yet, know what they've seen.
1: Yet, they are speaking to us quietly.
3: Going back to your concept of timefulness, how can this idea help us think about not only our own place, but in particular climate change and how we deal with it?
1: It's very important to realize that the rate of injection of greenhouse gases into the atmosphere that is caused by us is almost unparalleled in geologic time. That's terrifying to me. Some of the great mass extinction events of the geologic past, including the very worst one at the end of the Permian, before the dinosaurs, were caused by periods of unusual volcanism that spewed large amounts of carbon dioxide into the atmosphere. But this played out over thousands of years. We, in the last century and a half, have essentially matched what those terrible volcanoes did all that time ago, and the Earth's system was profoundly destabilized for very long periods of time. But we are condensing some of these great crises of the past into a very short period of time. So from a pragmatic standpoint, I think if people understood more the time scales of planetary change, which can be quick and can be unforgiving, maybe that would change our behaviors. But then the spiritual side is, again, having some sense of our place in time and the context of humanity in the larger story of the Earth, for me, is grounding. And I hope to share that sense of

0: being an earthling with people, which I think is a deep existential source of solace.
1: So I know you're a geologist and not a paleontologist. I talk about fossil fuels all the time as a climate reporter, but I think I often forget or don't really think about that fossil part of the phrase. How do you think about that and this connection of this cause of climate change that we have dug up and how that connects to the history of the Earth?
0: Right. So fossil fuels are literally, you know, the remains of organic matter, mainly microbes living in shallow continental shelf areas, becoming buried in sediment and then not completely decomposing away, but changing gradually to various types of hydrocarbon compounds. And we don't always appreciate that what we're doing is taking millions and millions of years of sequestered carbon that helped at that time keep the climate on an even keel by putting away carbon dioxide, essentially. We're extracting that and in just a matter of a few decades, releasing it back into the atmosphere. We think we're so clever, we find all this energy that's available to us by tapping into those ancient carbon stores, but in the process, we've completely overwhelmed the thermostatic controls that the Earth has had over long periods of time. So we're releasing, you know, the equivalent of hundreds of millions of years of stored carbon in a matter of a few decades, and no wonder there are consequences.
1: One of the things I loved most about Timefulness was Marcia's ability to put climate change in perspective like this. Both its place in Earth's other geological and climatic changes, but also our role in changing Earth's trajectory. I asked Marcia how the climate change that we've triggered compares to past major changes in the Earth climate.
0: Well, change can happen at many different timescales. So in the main, luckily, Earth does change slowly. That means that we have a stable home that most of the time we can rely on. But sometimes things become destabilized and things can change very quickly. And the great mass extinctions in Earth's history, there are five in the last 500 million years. Only one was caused by a rogue space rock, the dinosaur extinction event at the end of the Cretaceous. And that one probably really did play out in days, weeks, years. The other ones were more gradual, not to say they weren't severe. You know, huge percent of existing species wiped out in a geologically short period of time. And those are the ones that I think are more instructive for us. We can see how inexorably there are sort of domino effects or knock-on effects that you destabilize the climate. This begins to change ocean ecosystems. You begin to get dead zones in oceans. And there's just this kind of one ecosystem after another destabilized to the point where the whole global ecosystem is compromised. And those are the ones that, to me, are the most sobering. And most of them have had something to do with destabilizing the carbon cycle and usually spiking temperatures that, again, also lead to ocean acidification and ocean anoxia, things that we are seeing globally today. And so I'm more disturbed by those non-asteroid-related extinctions than the drama of the dinosaur event.
1: And I think it's a shame, too, because most of us who maybe only got a little bit of this in grade school or something, the dinosaur one is the only one you learn about or the only one you remember. But these other ones, like you say, are much more instructive to our current moment.
0: Yeah, and I mean, it's hard for us to understand things that play out over thousands or tens of thousands of years. But that's part of this geologic habit of mind is stretching our capacity in a way for empathy, I think. Being able to think on timescales that aren't going to be directly experienced by ourselves. But I think getting some sense of that potential for things to go badly wrong and how they go wrong can motivate people to do better. You can really see the contours of the
1: You know, I think sometimes about if future species, you know, are looking around at the rocks on the level we are, or maybe some alien life makes it here, what might they find and what might they think of the traces that we leave behind?
2: Most geologists do agree that we have changed the geological rules in a profound way. And, you know, looking back at our time, ranging from evidence of a mass extinction to certainly, you know, unusual nuclear isotopes that have been produced by nuclear testing, novel materials that just never had appeared before on the surface of the Earth, PFAS, the forever chemicals, and whatever might become of the plastics that we have made and other compounds that are just unprecedented in the history of the Earth. Evidence of ocean acidification again, the disappearance of coral reefs, and subtler geochemical markers of the kind that we can look to in the rock record. We can tell in the geologic past when there have been moments of upset in the carbon cycle, for example. So there are lots of things. Even if we could clean up our act today and live more harmoniously with the way the Earth functions, we will have left our mark pretty clearly, I think, in the rock record.
1: Yeah, it makes me think of, I've spoken to many climate scientists who study ice before and who are talking about, you know, what we need to do by 2100, but they're like, it's going to keep going after 2100, you know?
2: Right, but extending our vision by even that much time is a good thing. We have lost a collective sense of where we're going and what we want to leave for future generations. There's an irony to me that as our lifespans individually have increased thanks to modern medicine, for which I'm very grateful, our visions have shrunken, I think, that we have this illusion as individuals that we're going to be around forever, and we are less connected either to our ancestors or to future generations. There's, you know, this terrible irony. Our attention spans are shrinking, and technology is doing this to us, feeding on our worst tendencies to be distracted rather than to think deliberately about what it will take to create the world of the future that we can all thrive in.
1: And it's interesting to me, you bring up our shrinking attention spans. There have been a lot of studies out recently that experiencing awe can really help reduce stress, calm our central nervous system. It has a lot of beneficial effects for our mental health. I was wondering if you think there's a connection here with learning more about geology, and as we see young people feeling more and more climate anxiety, if this could be sort of a counterbalancing experience to go after.
2: Yes, I certainly do. For me personally, that's true. I find some existential comfort in knowing that the Earth is old and robust and resilient. That's not to say that we shouldn't be concerned, but the Earth has seen earlier crises. The biosphere has never been entirely extinguished for at least 3.5 billion years. The oldest evidence of life we have goes back that far. And that does give me some comfort. And that sense of awe, the sense that this is not all about us, is strangely comforting. I think we're so much in our own heads and in our own creations. We've lost this sense that there is great natural intelligence around us that is just waiting for us to be receptive to it. And it's a great relief to know there is this deep wisdom in nature that if we just learn to be receptive, it's there.
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0: Amy Scott, host of How We Survive, a podcast about the messy business of climate solutions. To a lot of people, geoengineering might seem like a dangerous, outlandish way to play God. 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
1: All right, I want to come back to Wisconsin here. As a fellow Wisconsinite, I appreciated the beginning of your book, which starts with snow days. And I remember getting up early and hoping that my school would be closed. However, every time I come home, it seems that the winters are warmer and less snowy. And that's just in my single, you know, insignificant lifetime. How do you think about this change in a place you're from compared to your understanding of geological time?
2: It is striking to me that at the beginning of my training as a geologist, I didn't imagine that I would experience climate change. You know, I was an undergraduate in the early 1980s, and that was really just before we began to realize the magnitude of the effects that humans are having on the planet. I've worked a lot in the high Arctic, in Svalbard and Ellesmere Island in Canada. And those are places that are really the canaries in the coal mine. They're the places that are changing most rapidly. So I certainly feel it here in Wisconsin, and I feel a sense of loss, but it's been even more obvious in the high Arctic regions. And I feel a real sadness. There are so many cultural traditions that are wrapped up with the climate of a given place. The winter traditions of skiing and sledding and skating. And then there are pragmatic things that just this last weekend, actually, my elderly mother's basement flooded because of the strange new trend in Wisconsin winters of having fluctuations above and below freezing. And it really brought home to me that this is climate change. This is what it means, is that the way we've built our houses, the presumptions about what we're going to be doing day to day in a given month, we don't know what to expect. So I have a sense of grief, aggravation at having to clean up a mess like that, and frustration that somehow we can't motivate ourselves to take the action that we need to take.
1: You mentioned there kind of the cultural aspects. I think we often take for granted how stable climate has been in human history, which also included evolution of our cultural traditions and things that maybe are in a more graspable past for us, but that those are changing as well.
2: Yeah, people don't appreciate that the Holocene, the last 10,000 years, essentially all of recorded history, has been an unusually stable period of time. The Pleistocene, which came before, the Ice Age, was actually not just a time of cold. It was a time of a lot of climate oscillation. And then beginning about 10,000 years ago, we came into this much more stable time. And even small fluctuations in global temperature or in regional precipitation often were the things that instigated great times of conflict or migration of people. And so we've just sort of become complacent and thinking the Earth is stable. You know, we can build wherever we want and nothing will change. But sea level rise is making it clear that that is not the case. So understanding that the Earth responds and is noticing what we're doing is really essential for our long-term survival.
1: A big thanks to Marcia Bjornrud for showing me that even familiar landscapes can hold hidden stories and surprises. I can highly recommend Timefulness, How Thinking Like a Geologist Can Help Save the World, for your next summer book.
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4: Hey. This is Outside In, a show where curiosity and the natural world collide. I'm Nate Hedgie. There's a saying out there that goes like this. There are two kinds of people in the world. The ones who think they're there are two kinds of people in the world, and then the ones who know better. Anyway, perhaps one of the easiest and most common ways of dividing up the world is this. There are city people and country people. This divide is even the basis of an ancient children's story. Town Mouse, Country Mouse. From Aesop's Fables. Literally thousands of years old. But some people live with a foot in both worlds.
5: All right, my name is Kiese Lehman. I'm a writer, born and raised in Jackson, Mississippi.
4: Jackson isn't a massive city, but the metropolitan area is home to 20% of the state's entire population. And to someone growing up in that part of Mississippi, it was big.
1: Did you think of yourself as a city kid growing up?
4: That's our producer, Justine Paradis.
5: I love that question. I did. But everybody from the city had their foot also in rural parts of Mississippi. When I would go back to visit my grandmother who lived 45 miles away from home, you know, that was as much home as Jackson was. But when I was in Forest, I would act like people would treat me like I was from like New York City or something like that until somebody from New York City comes down there and then you realize there's a big distinction. But yeah, I definitely considered myself a city kid growing up.
4: Kiese's mom largely raised him on her own, but she'd often send him to stay with his grandmother, sometimes for months at a time, out to a Mississippi town literally called Forest.
5: My grandmother's thing was like when she came home from work, you know, she would always be like, go outside. Go outside if you're making too much noise in the house. Go outside and don't come back smelling like outside. And even as a young person, I was like, what? How am I supposed to do that?
4: In Forest, Kiese and his friends would play Marco Polo in a stand of pine trees. The kind of dark, full woods you can't really see through.
5: And this is where the city and the country parts kind of, you can see the distinction because I was never like super at home in those woods. You know what I'm saying? Like if I saw like a dead bird, my heart would break. And my friends would be picking up the bird, trying to dissect it with like their thumbs. Like it was just a whole different vibe. You know what I'm saying? Like I appreciate y'all and whatever made y'all, but I don't have that in me. So I'm just going to stay back and be the city kid. You know what I mean? And it wasn't until I went up north to visit my father for summers when I realized it didn't matter if you grew up like in downtown Jackson, surrounded by like the tallest building, like, people were gonna think you were country because Mississippi is perceived as country.
4: You're listening to Outside In, a show where curiosity and the natural world collide. Today, we are replaying one of our favorite episodes originally produced in 2025, back when Justine Paradis sat down with writer and MacArthur fellow Kiese Lehman.
5: I respect all of the books about growing up in cities, but I just want to read more books about, like, particularly, like, black children, like, outside.
4: They talk about what it means to identify as a city kid or a country kid, to be a black boy from the South, and Kiese's evolving relationship with Mississippi. Stay tuned.
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0: Welcome back to Outside In, a show where curiosity and the natural world collide. I'm Justine Paradis. When Kiese Lehman was growing up, Jackson, Mississippi had a reputation.
1: I grew up like in the 80s and 90s where, you know, a lot more, you know, violent stuff was happening in Jackson.
0: A classic urban stereotype, really. Gangs, guns, violence.
1: And so, like, if you came from this place where people assumed, you know, it was just like machine guns everywhere, which it wasn't, like, people were just like, oh, you know, like, he made it or he made it out. Or, you know, Key from Jackson. Like, what? Key from Jackson? So, you know, Jackson started to get, like, this lore.
0: For Kiese, life in Jackson did not reflect these urban legends. But it wasn't peaches, either. Kiese wrote a lot about this part of his life in his memoir, Heavy, which is a direct address to his mother, a political science professor at the local university, and a woman he describes as brilliant. In the book, he explores their complicated relationship and his evolving relationship with his own body, sex, freedom, writing, and love. In one part, he describes afternoons after school growing up with his friends in Jackson, a time in their lives when they were left to their own devices a lot.
1: You know, the house that I spent most of my time at growing up in Mississippi, like I always say, that was the precursor to the internet. Like anything you could have wanted to see in that house, like you saw. Anything you didn't want to see in that house, you saw. Luckily, I was like kind of scared to do a lot of the stuff that my friends ended up doing. But, you know, I saw a lot of bad things happen and I saw a lot of wonderful things happen.
0: Meanwhile, life at his grandma's house in the country looked pretty different. Languid and loving. Although, like a lot of kids, Kiese did sometimes resent having to go there, away from his friends. But looking back, it sounds kind of dreamy.
1: My grandmother would get up in the morning at like 4:45. I would get up with her. We slept in the same bed. She would go make breakfast, pancakes and eggs. And it's wild because she would always eat out of like the skillet she made the pancakes in and decked out as if she's going to some sort of office job, but she's really going to a, you know, chicken plant. She was a buttonhole slicer. My grandmother's job was to slice them, pull out the guts, slice them, pull out the guts. And she would do that pretty much from like 6 to like 4:30.
0: Kiese spent a lot of his time in Forest, Mississippi, outside, sometimes with friends in the woods. He'd watch daytime television, like The Price is Right, with his grandma's neighbor. But one of his core memories that he comes back to again and again is his grandma's garden.
1: That was one way my grandmama made beauty and, I mean, literally made the food that we would eat. But, like, she by herself, like, tilled that land. It was just so big. And, you know, the corn would be so high. The sunflowers would be so high. And I was short. You know, I was a kid, so I could go in there and just, like, nobody would see me. But you would also, unlike the forest, like, there was a pattern. You know what I mean? Like, you could walk down these lines and you could see, like, tomatoes. You could see greens. You could see cucumbers. You could see squash. You could see okra. It was beautiful. So that was her primary project, I would say, for my childhood.
0: Kiese remembers his grandma's garden as the biggest in town. 2, maybe 3 full acres. His granny would freeze leftover vegetables or bring them to church to give away. But now that he's grown up, Kiese sees the garden not just as a source of food and beauty, but also as a symbol, in a way, of this dynamic between city and country. Because for Black folks like his granny, city versus country isn't just a casual preference. It was a profound historical choice. In the early 1900s, threatened by emerging Black political and social power in the South, white terror groups like the KKK emerged in Mississippi and elsewhere. They committed widespread violence, murders, and lynchings. Meanwhile, Jim Crow laws suppressed Black people's rights, including the right to vote. In what's now known as the Great Migration, millions fled this violence, moving out of the American South to northern, West Coast, and Midwestern states, especially to cities. But not Kiese's granny.
2: You once asked your grandmother why she stayed in Mississippi instead of running to the Midwest, mm-hmm. like the rest of her family, if white folks made her so sick.
1: Yeah.
2: How did she answer that question?
1: Yeah, her decision, you know, and she made this decision as a very young person. She was just like, there's no land up in Chicago. What we going up there to do? And, you know, because my grandma was born in 1929, she couldn't vote until she was like in her early 40s. Like, she couldn't send her kids to school with white people until like 1969. And she had to work in fields. By the time when she's five, she's working in fields, working in the gardens of white people. By the time she's like 10 or 11 or 12, she's working in the homes of white people. So my grandmother's whole thing was like, yeah, I want to be treated with more respect and more dignity as well. But we actually have land here. I don't want to go up to Chicago or wherever y'all are going and live in these buildings where we don't have any land. And that also is a story of the Great Migration. And actually a lot of, you know, not a lot, but the people who did stay were often women and black women who stayed and, you know, cultivated and made families. You know, like I'm born in Mississippi because my grandmama didn't go up north. For her, she was like, even as a young person, like, I put too much into this land to run. In spite of racial terror, I still think there's something promising in this land because we've worked it. And so she used to always just say, you know, the land should be shared and the land should be free. And she really believed that until, you know, the day she died. She died a few months ago. And that was one thing that's been consistent throughout her life.
2: Kissa's own relationship with Mississippi has been equally complicated. After graduating from high school, Kissa attended Millsaps College, a liberal arts school in Jackson. He started writing for the college newspaper, essays about politics and institutional racism. One night, he and his girlfriend encountered a group of frat boys in blackface who started yelling racial slurs at them. Kissa went back to his room to get a baseball bat and then returned and confronted them. After the dust cleared, Kissa and his girlfriend were put on disciplinary probation. Eventually, Kissa got kicked out of that school. He says their reasoning was he'd taken and then returned a book from the library without ever checking it out. Later, he transferred to Oberlin College on the outskirts of Cleveland, Ohio. And it was there, in the north, that Kissa started to realize that maybe he wasn't really a city kid. At least, that is not how other people saw him. Outside the South, to a lot of people, Kissa would always be country.
1: My identity became so Mississippi. So I started writing this, like, sort of like zine called Little South Boy. And he was so country. I started liking music up there that I never liked when I lived in Jackson in the South, just because it was Southern. So I just started to like step into like this country sort of identity that I never really fully had in Mississippi. I think going to Oberlin like forced me to reckon with the parts of like the deeply, deeply, deeply rural Southern traditions that I've kind of been running away from. It was a process, but it opened my art up and that I could start to really like explore, you know, fantasy, but like why I wanted to invest in a fantasy. And in doing that, I think you become more in tune with like honesty and reality, whatever that is. And for me, that was like really steeped in what my grandmother was and what my grandmother made.
2: After college, Kissa stayed up north. He became a writer and a professor of English, eventually getting tenure at Vassar College in New York. But even after decades away, the gravity of Mississippi kept pulling on him, and he came back south. Eventually, he'd return to the scene of his grandmother's garden in his work, this time in writing his first book for children. What was different about writing for kids? Like, was it easier or harder in any ways?
1: Definitely harder. Definitely harder.
2: That's after the break.
3: This is Outside In, a show where curiosity and the natural world collide. I'm Nate Hedgie. Let's go back to our 2025 episode with Kissa Lehman, interviewed by our producer, Justine Paradis.
2: Kiese Lehmann is an award-winning writer and recipient of the MacArthur, quote, Genius Grant. A lot of his work is memoir, essays about politics, race, the legacy of civil rights, and the United States. Some of his influences include people like James Baldwin and Nikki Giovanni. But maybe more surprisingly, it turns out the list also includes children's book author Maurice Sendak. Do you know Maurice Sendak?
1: Yeah, oh, he did Where the Wild Things Are, right?
2: Yeah, yeah.
1: That's low-key probably one of my top three favorite books ever. But as a kid, that was my favorite book. I can remember the first time my mama, like, put the book on my bed. I can remember the first time she read it. I can remember the first time, like, I looked at little Max, and I'd be so mad at Max. I can remember the first time I saw, like, the yellow in the eyes of the Wild Things. Yeah. And I always just felt so much for the Wild Things, you know? Like, even as a young person, it's going to sound like I'm lying, but I was just always like, man, I wonder what would happen if the Wild Things could tell their stories, you know? Even as an older person, like, I go back to that book, and not just to feel nostalgia, you know, like, just to also, like, kind of massage my imagination in a way.
2: No, there are some, like, big ideas in that book, you know?
1: Huge.
2: Kiese's first book for children was published in 2025. It's called City Summer, Country Summer. It's illustrated by Alexis Franklin. And the whole vibe is lush and verdant. And that's fitting, because it's set in the very landscape of Kiese's childhood, a small town in rural Mississippi, across the street from the woods.
1: Yeah, the series of events is, there's New York, who comes down from New York. He's on the porch with his grandmother. There's this kid we call Country and his little brother. They're on the porch with their grandmother.
2: The kids head out into the pines. But the cool darkness under those trees is unfamiliar to New York. And it gets a little homesick.
1: So he's sort of overwhelmed by that. So he's really having a kind of like panic attack of a lot of anxiety. And then they start laughing because they think, you know, laughing is how we connect with each other. And he just starts running.
2: New York runs into the garden in the yard between their grandma's houses. A garden so big that the country cousins lose sight of him. It's kind of a tense moment until they hear him start playing a game of Marco Polo.
1: And they hear him say Marco, and then they say Polo, and then he says Marco, and they say Polo. They can't find him, and all of a sudden they feel something coming up from behind him, and it's him. He tackles them, and then they all start to feel like this rain. It feels like they're like, is it raining? But really it's both of their grandmothers spraying them with like water hoses and telling them to get out of that garden, but in a playful way. So they get out of the garden, they go back in the house, they all make this food together.
2: The reason I brought up Maurice Sendak earlier during the interview is because of something that Sendak once said. Quote, I don't write for children. I just write. And then people tell me that's for children. Funnily enough, that's kind of how City Summer, Country Summer came to be, too. It started as a prose poem essay commissioned by the New York Times, written in 2020. Kiese's words accompanied black and white photographs of the city streets, all during that strange and sweaty pandemic summer, marked by protests and a sense of revolution.
1: And then my agent got a call from this incredible editor who was like, I see a children's book in this. And I was like, really? How? She was like, just trust. Like, let me show you. And so she did this mock-up. And I just was like, oh, I see it.
2: What was different about, you know, ultimately then you were revising for children and thinking about children as you worked on the book, I imagine.
1: Yeah.
2: What was different about writing for kids? Like, was it easier or harder in any ways?
1: Definitely harder. Definitely harder. Because I always want to push the genre of what I'm doing, but that genre is wild. Because, you know, I've read, like, thousands of children's books in the last, like, year and a half. And some of them, I mean, you can do things in children's books with violence that you just can't even do. And like, some of those books are crazy violent. Like, they're like, amazingly violent. And the concepts are, like, to me, so high concept. But they appear to be, like, digestible, partially because, like, they're not using a ton of words.
2: Yeah, and then the power of a children's book, like you were just talking about it with Where the Wild Things Are, is, like, it embeds in your mind in such a, I don't know, emotional, psychic way.
1: Yeah. Those eyes, man, like, those eyes on the wild things, you know, like, watching those wild things watch Max is still just something my body can never forget. I'm not the artist though, right? But I wanted an artist who loved like art, gardens, and like young black people, young black boys enough to like create sort of like not horrific stuff, but you know, that kind of suspense that is bodily. For me, like when they're in that garden looking for that kid, there is a sort of suspense because he's run away from them because he's missing home. And he feels embarrassed that they're laughing. And they're not laughing with him. They're laughing trying to be like, it's okay. But he doesn't know that. So I wanted there to be like a sense of like, wait, what kind of book is this? Like, where is this kid? And that, I know, comes from Where the Wild Things Are.
2: But there is another place where that sense of suspense and bodily fear might be coming from. A true story, similar in its details, in which a young black boy from a city visits his Mississippi family in the country. So I want to turn to Emmett Till.
1: Okay.
2: So he's this 14-year-old boy from Chicago visiting his family in Mississippi. He's then kidnapped from his family and tortured and killed by a group of white men on the word of a white woman as well. That was almost 70 years ago. How present was that story for you growing up and then also with writing this?
1: I can't remember. Just like I can't remember when I learned how to read, I can't remember not knowing that story. I think that story's been wielded by my family in different ways. You know, early on, a story was used by my mama to try to be like, be careful out here. You know, be careful how you interact with white people, because if you do the wrong thing, like, we might not be able to save you.
2: The two men who abducted Emmett Till that night, Roy Bryant and J.W. Milam, were found not guilty by an all-white jury. At his funeral, Emmett Till's mother, Mamie Till Bradley, insisted on an open casket to show the world what they had done to her son. Over 50,000 people attended the services. These are events that Kiese's mother imprinted on him when he was young.
1: At the root of that story is like, There's a social safety net. There's a kind of safety that we as black parents cannot believe that, like, you know, this nation and white residents of this nation are going to abide by. Like, they're not going to privilege your safety. So we won't be able to keep you safe. So when I wrote this book, I wanted to pivot on that and to talk about the importance of creating this idea of safeness, which is in some way more necessary because of the lack of safety, I think, for all children, definitely. But definitely, like, for black children in the South, there's, like, a lack of safety. But in the absence of that, growing up, what I did feel was a kind of safeness. You know, my grandmother, when she looked at me, like, I never felt ugly. I never felt, like, at risk. I always felt, like, a kind of safeness. When I was with my friends, sometimes it didn't feel so safe. But, you know, most of the times it felt like there was a kind of safeness. So I'm trying to create this idea of, like, a soulful, bodily, psychic safeness that necessarily needs to exist when a nation has decided that it is not going to be a place where, like, young people and safety go hand in hand. And that, for me, is rooted in what happened to Emmett Till and what his mother courageously did, which is to open his casket and say, I want the world to see what this, like, adult-led lack of safety has done to the face and body of my child. So, you know, I grew up on both sides of that. Like, I grew up wishing my mama would, like, stop talking about Emmett Till. And I grew up deeply, deeply, deeply understanding that some other adults, sometimes, very often, some other white adults, like, lack of care and respect for our bodies could lead to our death. You know, and, you know, a lot of times we would get whippings. Like, that's what's ironic. It's like when these teachers or when these police would make mistakes, like, I would often get a whooping by my mama because my mama would be like, I'm whipping you because you allowed their mistakes to make you unsafe. And even as a kid, I was like, but that doesn't make sense. And she was like, it doesn't have to make sense. Just stay out of the way. Like, don't let them see you be anything else other than perfect. And I mean, I write a lot about that. But yeah, like, that definitely is something I'm extending and exploring in City Summer, Country Summer.

0: When I turn the pages of City Summer, Country Summer, I can feel all these stories. The Great Migration, Emmett Till, the choices of grandmothers, Kiese's childhood. Big ideas you can find if you're looking. And yet, it's also a picture book, exploring the complicated emotions of being a kid, being homesick, feeling uncertain in your friendships, yearning to be loved. The story is also pulling at these identities of city versus country, or of living between them, like Kiese. Once, he was a city kid, but now he wants to see more of these country stories, Mississippi stories.
1: I respect all of the books about growing up in cities, and I respect the cityscape books globally, but I just want to read more books about, like, particularly, like, Black children, like, outside, exploring and experimenting with, like, the natural world, for better, for worse, insects, you know, crawdaddies, mosquitoes, you know, locusts, whatever.
0: What are you exploring here about boyhood and specifically Black boyhood in this relationship with nature and each other?
1: Yeah, I'm exploring, like, the way I think the natural world can sort of do two things at once. It can remind us that we all are sort of the same, like, you know, people just out here trying to find our way in this natural world best we can. But I'm also just building on that Audre Lorde thing, which is like, it's our differences that actually, like, make us. And our differences need to be explored and celebrated and not tolerated. And I think exploration of those differences can lead to, like, a similar feeling of safeness. But I didn't want to, like, meld all these Black boys into, like, one homogenous blob of Black boyness, right? I wanted the reader to feel and see that they're distinct in how they dress, like their hairstyles, their facial features, where they're from, you know, their practices, their rituals. Those are distinct, like, those things contrast. But the longing for and the need for safeness because of those contrasts is just something that I think can create beauty.
0: So in this moment in the story where New York disappears into Grandmama's garden, where they're playing Marco Polo, I wonder if you wouldn't mind reading that part?
1: Oh, yeah, yeah. In the middle of the garden, we felt a forceful wind getting closer to us. And when we turned around, New York tackled us and we tumbled on a row of my grandmama's butter beans. On the ground of that garden, covered in vegetables and dirt, coated in so much laughter, I want to say that the Mississippi and New York and our Black boy bodies were indistinguishable from each other. That would be a lie. We absolutely contrasted, but the sights, tastes, and smells of our contrast felt like safeness, not safety, safeness. And safeness sounded like love.

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0: This episode of Outside In was produced and mixed by Justine Paradis and edited by our executive producer, Taylor Quimby. I am your host, Nate Hedgie. Our team also includes Felix Poon and Marina Henke. 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
3: Hello, my name is Jeff Brown, and I started listening to NPR in Colorado in the early 1980s. 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
5: 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Beach sand is often mixed with salt. If used in concrete, it can corrode the reinforcing steel. And the grains of beach sand, and especially desert sand, are often rounded by waves or wind. Concrete needs angular grains that lock together. Hydraulic fracturing needs hard grains that can withstand pressure. And glassmaking needs almost pure quartz. That means, for most uses, the ideal sand is angular, well-sorted quartz. And that's only found in a few places. Rivers and streams are natural sorting machines. They break down and wash out weaker minerals, leaving quartz sand in bars and banks, which can be dredged or mined. Through time, many of these quartz sand deposits were lithified into sandstone, which today can be ground back into sand. Our demand is so great that this once common material is becoming scarce, spawning a lucrative international trade for the right kind of sand. I'm Scott Tinker.
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8: I'm Linda Kenyon with these headlines.
0: President Trump has announced his administration will temporarily allow more beef imports into the U.S. without triggering higher tariffs. The president says the imported beef will be sold at 25% below current market rates to help American consumers. Some conservatives say this will harm American ranchers. The United States is imposing 50% tariffs on $20 billion worth of Canadian products after last-ditch negotiations failed to resolve a trade dispute. Canadian Prime Minister Mark Carney says this last-minute change in the U.S. proposed terms were unfair. And Russian drone and missile strikes killed at least two people overnight in Ukraine. The attacks come a day after separate drone attacks on a shopping center. I'm Linda Kenyon, NPR News.

0: Oh, this is Weekend Edition from NPR News. I'm Scott Simon.
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1: 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I'm Alzo Slade.
2: And I'm Peter Sagal. This week we have the reigning king of Quizmasters, Ken Jennings, to show me how it's done in the big leagues, plus Olivia Munn and the job she couldn't do, and the funniest Catholic priest ever, at least until the Pope drops his Netflix special. We also have an EGOT winner adding another letter to his crown, and we find out that Alzo Slade does his own taxes.
1: What is H&R Block?
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0: When we come back, Olivia Munn reveals that she went into acting because she was a failure at TV news, and a Catholic priest commits the venal sin of gossiping about the Pope. That's when we come back with more Wait, Wait, Don't Tell Me from NPR.
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2: 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I'm Manoush Zomorodi. Coming up,
3: a lot of creators are just incentivized to come up with new words or use trendy language because the algorithm sees that language as metadata. 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
9: Live from NPR News in New York City, I'm Dwahli Saikautau. 50% tariffs on Canadian goods are now in effect after trade negotiators walked away from talks that Prime Minister Mark Carney called unfair and uneconomic. He announced retaliatory tariffs on U.S. goods beginning September 8th. The breakdown has to do with the dairy and auto industry, says NPR senior analyst Ron Elving, who notes that President Trump's so-called D-Day sanctions against Iran have also stalled.
10: We can't be sure what President Trump really thinks, let alone why, but he surely should know by now how economic sanctions have failed to force Iran to do what the U.S. wanted. The chances of economic sanctions forcing their hand now look slim, even to Trump. But the war has reached a stalemate with no ceasefire in place, relatively little fire being exchanged for the moment. Trump might well prefer talking tough about D-Day economically.
9: NPR senior analyst Ron Elving. The U.S. Postal Service has released a finalized plan in response to President Trump's order to restrict mail-in voting for this fall's midterm election. But multiple court orders are blocking USPS from carrying out that plan for now, as NPR's Hansi Luong reports.
11: A key change under the finalized rule from the U.S. Postal Service would require states to turn over their absentee voter list to the mailing agency in order to have their mail-in ballots delivered. For now, though, a federal judge in Boston has blocked USPS, which is a financial supporter of NPR. The judge found that President Trump's executive order for the Postal Service and other federal agencies oversteps his authority under the Constitution. Trump himself has voted by mail in Florida, and for months, his executive order to limit mail-in voting has been caught up in legal fights. A dozen Republican-led states are appealing the latest nationwide ruling by the judge in Boston. That comes as the wait continues for the Supreme Court to weigh in on an earlier ruling that blocks USPS from implementing Trump's order in the 23 mainly Democratic-led states, plus Washington, D.C., that sued. Hansi Luong, NPR News.
9: Texas Governor Greg Abbott is asking the U.S. Justice Department to investigate the installation of washing stations at airports in Dallas and Houston as religious discrimination. NPR's Jason DeRose reports the Texas Republican says they single out one religion for special treatment.
12: The stations provide a place where Muslims can ritually wash their hands and feet before prayers. Abbott argues they exist to benefit the Muslim population alone and that government-operated airports should not favor one religion over another. In a social media post, his press office likened them to segregation-era white-only bathrooms. However, the facilities are open to anyone, regardless of religion. The Council on American-Islamic Relations is condemning the comparison to what it calls one of the darkest chapters of American history. Jason DeRose, NPR News.
9: And this is NPR from New York. The NYPD plans to independently neutralize unauthorized drones flying over the U.S. Open just before Fan Week begins tomorrow. Police Commissioner Jessica Tisch said this is the first time a state or local agency will do this, citing the federal government's Safer Skies Act that was passed by Congress late last year. The release of a favorite artist's new album can be enjoyable, but a new study shows it can also lead to distracted driving with sometimes severe consequences. NPR's John Stolnest explains.
13: Researchers from Harvard Medical School and Mass General Brigham found that on the days 10 of the most streamed albums from 2017 through 2022 were released, traffic deaths went up 15% as compared to the 10 days just before and just after the release date. An estimated 139 traffic deaths happened on release days. The author's study, Dr. Vishal Patel, told CNN he initiated the study after nearly getting into an accident himself while scrolling through Spotify for songs from a new Taylor Swift album. Younger drivers and male drivers were most affected, with larger increases in fatal crashes also among single occupants and sober drivers, as well as in clear weather conditions and cars with infotainment systems in them. John Stolnes, NPR News.
9: For the first time, Ukrainian drones appear to have hit warehouses of Russia's online retailer Ozon, the second largest online marketplace behind Wildberries. A day earlier, Russian strikes on a shopping mall killed at least 16 people. This is NPR News.
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0: It's the TED Radio Hour from NPR. I'm Manoush Zomorodi. Today on the show, part two of our exploration of the creator economy, how people are making money off of creativity, and what creativity even means in the age of AI.
1: This is day one of becoming a full-time travel influencer.
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0: If given the opportunity, more than half of Gen Z in the U.S. say they'd like to be a social media influencer.
3: A product that I heard about from
0: making a living by creating content, often in the form of short videos online, like Adam Alexic.
4: I speak in a what I call an educational influencer accent. I'll talk very quickly. I'll stress more words to keep you watching my video. And all of that is part of this expected way to talk through the algorithm.
0: Adam calls himself Etymology Nerd on social media, where he has over 3 million followers across platforms like TikTok and Instagram.
4: I studied linguistics in college, and the classic question you ask yourself when you're graduating with a linguistics degree is, well, what do I do next?
0: Yeah.
4: I thought, you know, I might as well give social media a try.
5: Made a bird language. It's called...
0: Adam started posting about language back in 2022,
5: the octave indicates mood, the semitone indicates
0: including an early series about his own habit of communicating like a bird. Other videos explain phonetics.
4: I'm pretty sure the first syllable
0: like
4: is a very
0: sounds singer Cardi B makes.
5: Obviously, the rrr is held longer than a regular trill.
0: All the while, he watched as the audience grew, thanks to, yes, his endearing nerdiness, but also how the algorithm responded.
6: Customer uses one of two words for tea, and which one they use depends on how the
0: Take one of his most popular videos, which explains why some of us use the word chai, while others call it tea.
5: Now, cha spread along land trade routes.
0: This video has been watched over 16 million times.
4: I think I've known about this thing since high school, and I didn't even consider making a video about it for the longest time because I thought, wow, everybody knows this, but I guess people don't.
0: In the video, Adam stands in front of a map, pointing out centuries-old trade routes.
4: Every language basically has one of these two words. The word chai spread by land along Silk Road landed trade routes.
5: The word chai in languages like Hindi, Russian, Persian,
4: and then the word tea spread along ocean trade routes.
6: Now every country in Europe wants to get their hands on some tea, so they start trading with the Dutch through ocean trade routes.
0: There's an intense, slightly manic feel to the whole thing, like he's rushing through this history lesson, even though every word he says has been chosen with care.
4: Yeah, I think I opened with a hook.
0: First, there's the intro.
4: Oh, you didn't know about how every country uses one of two words for tea? So, right off the bat, I use the word you, which is a second-person pronoun, which always goes more viral because people like videos about them. So if I just said, as an intro instead, this is a video about chai and tea, that's not going to go viral, even if it's the exact same content, the exact same, like, idea.
0: Then there's the storyline.
4: It's maybe slightly reductive, like Polish has the word erbata, but I'm sort of simplifying the story because simple storytelling is so important to go viral on social media. You cannot have multiple narratives. You have to tell one narrative at a time on social media.
0: And his delivery.
4: I am talking quickly using my educational influencer accent. I am pointing around in the map and kind of moving around, like creating visual disruptions. And all that kind of is part of how you go viral.
0: But also, in addition to history lessons, Adam turns the spotlight on words his followers are using right now.
5: You know how the phrase he cooked is a good thing, but the phrase he's cooked...
0: Which seemed to change by the day.
5: The most interesting thing about the word skibbity is that...
6: The thing about W-Riz is that W doesn't mean...
0: His special sauce is explaining to his users why they talk the way they do.
5: Slay was trending in early 2022.
0: But the algorithm likes it too. So is he working the algorithm? Or is the algorithm working him? Working everyone who makes and consumes content. Today on the show, we're continuing our series exploring the creator economy, how we're buying and selling creativity, and how it's changing what we value. Last time, we looked at the business side with entrepreneur and artist EMC Strickler. This time, how the creator economy is influencing our culture and language. So in the last couple years, Adam has parlayed his videos into a multi-hyphenate career.
4: I'm a linguist, influencer, and author of AlgoSpeak.
0: He's now in his mid-20s and makes what he calls a decent salary for a college grad who majored in a relatively obscure field.
4: In college, my research was more focused on government and linguistics, and my undergrad stuff was all about language nationalism in Serbia and Croatia.
0: Oh.
4: So that's how I ended up in that line of work.
3: I really don't mean to be impertinent by asking. I know some people will say, like, how can this guy, he's like in his early 20s, how can he call himself a linguist?
4: Yeah, of course.
3: Some people might come across you and think, oh my God, anybody can be an expert about anything.
4: It is true that I have an undergrad degree in linguistics, not a graduate degree. I think what I'm doing is actually uniquely suited to studying slang etymology, because to really understand what it means for something to spread online, you have to be online yourself.
3: Mm.
4: And I definitely never knew I'd end up studying social media linguistics, but it just happened that I started making videos about language, about etymology on these platforms, and I started noticing my own speech being restricted a little bit. I started noticing how I would reroute my language around platform constraints.
3: Can you give me an example of that? Like what?
4: Yeah. Well, you can't say the word kill on TikTok. I mean, I guess you can, but it's suppressed. Your video is going to be shown to fewer people, so people turn to alternatives like unalive.
7: What happens after you unalive?
3: I had not heard of unalive until I read your book, actually. Clearly, I don't hang out with enough young people. But, like, people started saying unalive instead of someone was killed or dead to get around censorship or get around restrictions on language on these platforms.
4: Exactly. It's a more platform-safe alternative. As far as we can tell, the word unalive started in 2013 with an Ultimate Spider-Man meme that then turned into a Roblox meme in the late 2010s that then started being used by the mental health community on TikTok. But then I also found that people were using the word unalive offline. There are kids in middle schools who talk about Hamlet contemplating unaliving himself in their classroom essays.
8: Or a classroom discussion on the unaliving that happens in Dr. Jekyll and Mr. Hyde.
3: Here's Adam Alexic on the TED stage.
8: And these aren't hypothetical situations. These are actual examples drawn from the 1,000-plus middle school teachers I've surveyed about this word. Clearly, for such a recent word, unalive shows up in an impressive range of scenarios. But the main function appears to be euphemistic. Many kids use the word when they're uncomfortable talking about topics like death, since unalive sounds like a less scary word. And in many ways, this is nothing new. We've been euphemizing death as long as we've had language. The word decease, for example, comes from Latin decessus, which was a euphemism for the previous Latin word for death, mors. Apparently, even the Stoic Romans were as queasy about death as today's middle schoolers. But there is a crucial difference between unalive and deceased.

0: the guidelines. So people got around with that with the word unalive. The middle schoolers don't know this. They see the word online or hear from friends and assume it's a word like any other. And fair enough, you probably didn't know where the word deceased came from, unless you're some kind of etymology nerd. But deceased didn't happen because it was impossible to carve the word mors into an ancient Roman tablet. We are entering an entirely new era of language change driven by social media algorithms.
1: The AlgoSpeak, that's what it's traditionally called, this sort of platform circumvention, is only the tip of the iceberg of how these platforms are affecting our language. I also noticed, you know, myself playing into viral trends. I look at other influencers doing this too. I look at attention-grabbing language because these platforms are designed to monetize your attention, and all the incentive structure is there for influencers to replicate. How do we grab people's attention? So language is also kind of revolving more around ephemeral trends and what grabs attention. And we have algorithms creating in-groups and echo chambers through how they categorize users. And these in-groups actually serve as incubators for language formation. And all of this is sort of what I call AlgoSpeak, the expanded definition that our language is broadly being shaped by social media algorithms right now.
2: Can we talk about the first part of that word, AlgoSpeak? Algo meaning algorithms, right? Like, let's talk about the algorithm. As a former tech reporter, I'm like, well, it's not the algorithm.
1: I was about to say.
2: There's like millions of algorithms, right? Like, but when people use it, what are they referring to? And can you walk us through what exactly you have noticed or how you've learned about how it does work in certain places?
1: Yeah, and I'm so glad you brought up that it's not the algorithm, because one of the biggest tendencies we have when talking about the algorithm is to simplify it, to personify it. And that makes it feel more normal what's happening, I guess. It is a lot of different algorithms. How users are classified is one algorithm. How content is classified is another algorithm. And actually, even within those algorithms, there's a bunch of sub-algorithms that are all doing their own thing with content classification. So there's a lot of different processes running at the same time, and all of these are playing a part in the greater machination of how a video ends up from someone uploading it onto your For You feed.
2: I mean, I'm thinking of myself. I love how I have bullied the algorithm on Instagram into only giving me nature and pets. I've protected my experience on that platform, but it obviously knows I'm a middle-aged woman who likes to go on long walks and doesn't want to look at the news when she's on Instagram.
1: Yeah,
2: tell me about, like, is that what basically what we're talking about here?
1: There's a lot of sense that you can train your algorithm, that you can personalize it. It is, after all, called the For You page. And people often say things like, oh, you know, I built my own For You page, or the algorithm really knows me. And I think this is also playing into that idea of training your algorithm. It is a simplified story. Yes, you partially have trained some aspect of what content is being recommended to you, but also on your Instagram feed that is mostly, you know, outdoors content, every third video is probably an advertisement. And you don't actually want to see the advertisement. So is the algorithm really for you? No, it's kind of both for you and for the platform's benefit. And every video that's shown to you, every video that shows up on the For You feed is actually something that benefits the platform definitionally, because it gets your engagement, it gets your attention. So the things that spread are more for the platform than for you, but it's all kind of packaged under this guise of For You. And I think the personalization is one of the most dangerous things, because we really forget what's going on a broader level.
2: In a minute, more with online linguist Adam Alexic on how social media algorithms are influencing influencers online.
1: It's constantly changing what priorities and incentives it's rewarding, and influencers have to just feel it out. They have to be aware of the algorithm by interacting with it on a daily basis.
2: 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I'm Manoush Zomorodi, and you're listening to NPR's TED Radio Hour. 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
2: It's the TED Radio Hour from NPR. I'm Manoush Zomorodi. On the show, part two of our look at the creator economy. Our guide today is creator Adam Aleksic. Adam is known as Etymology Nerd to his 3 million followers online, where he's cracked the code of how to go viral. His videos dissect how different people use different words, like demure. Demure. Is demure changed forever? Can you explain to people what's happened to demure?
3: Yeah, there was a demure trend about being demure, mindful, and cutesy in the workplace.
4: Make up for work? Very demure.
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2: Demure used to mean modest and reserved.
4: I'm eating a salad. Very demure.
2: Then it trended on TikTok, where understatement became performative. How ironic.
5: I don't know how to keep it demure for at least 5 minutes.
2: It went everywhere, from teens to celebrities like the Kardashians and Jennifer Lopez.
6: This is my drink from the bottle, very demure.
3: Yeah, there is this huge Gen Z aesthetic of nonchalance. And demure was sort of making fun of that, but at the same time, I think some people used it genuinely.
2: This new use of demure made it Dictionary.com's Word of the Year in 2024.
7: And it's not just new words to avoid algorithmic censorship. The very structure of social media is changing where words come from, how words get popular, and how quickly those words spread. I believe some of you might be familiar with this song.
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7: 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I just want to be your Sigma. Freaking come here, give me your Ohio. For those of you out of the loop, these are the lyrics to the Rizzler song, a meme that went massively viral last year. It's full of current middle school slang words like Riz, Gyat, and Skibbity, and was instrumental in popularizing those words to a broader audience.

Support comes from Chester Wood, the summer home and studio sculptor Daniel Chester French Stockbridge. Experience Lincoln's inaugural banquet reimagined with Chef James Gopp and Heirloom Fire, August 28th and 29th. Tickets at

0: social media algorithms reward repetition. If a song is funny or catchy and people interact with it, the algorithm will then push that song to more people since it's proven to drive engagement on the app. The same is true of memes or words in general, since trending metadata like hashtags will also be pushed to people who previously shown interest in similar content. Creators are very aware of this, and we actively use trending audios or hashtags to make our videos perform better. In the wake of the Rizzler song, for example, we saw an explosion of people making videos with the words Riz, Gyat, and Skibbity, because they knew those videos would do well. And as a result, the word spread. Language has always been a little bit like a virus. Words are transmitted from one host to another, reproducing and changing as they infect different people along social networks. But now the literally viral nature of social media is accelerating this process from start to finish. In the span of just a year, a word like Riz can go from complete obscurity to becoming the Oxford English Dictionary Word of the Year. And the algorithm is the culprit, but influencers are the accomplices. We use whatever tricks we can to keep you entertained because that makes our videos do better, which helps us earn a living. This means that we often end up creating and spreading words that help the system.
1: Clearly, you understand how the algorithm works in that you have been able to leverage it in a way that gets more people interested in the roots of language and explaining it to them. How did you do that?
2: Absolutely. There's sort of a deal with the devil that has to happen, right? You have to accept as a creator, yes, I'm playing into what the algorithm is rewarding, and they're going to reward, for example, trends. So I started talking about trending language, also analyzing the trending language where it came from. It's good for my business that the word skibbity goes viral because now I get to talk about the etymology of skibbity. And because people are socially fascinated in this phenomenon, my video is going to go more viral than an analysis of the word chair or table or whatever. That's less interesting to people.
1: Let's pause. Footnote, skibbity. What's it mean? Where did it come from for those who don't know, like me?
2: I feel like at this point, at least most people have heard of skibbity somewhere in the news. It was just added to the Cambridge Dictionary. But skibbity is a nonsense word. It can be used completely randomly as an interjection. That doesn't mean anything, but it could be an intensifier. So you could say skibbity riz is like very intense riz in either a good or a bad direction.
1: Meaning charisma, just,
2: yeah,
1: you know.
2: Right.
1: It's NPR. We have an older audience.
2: No, of
1: Go
2: course.
1: On.
2: Yeah. Yeah. Very important to clarify. Uh-huh. So these are all kind of called brain rot words, and it's this meme aesthetic of supposedly words that are bad for your brain. As a linguist, I have to say there is nothing actually about these words that is mentally deleterious at all. But it is sort of the catch-all meme aesthetic of nonsensical repetition of algorithmic slang. And skibbity comes out of that YouTube short series. Riz comes from this Twitch streamer, Kai Sinat. But both are kind of taking on this role of absurdity in the algorithmic kind of milieu. It's more of, it's absurd because it's absurd because it's being recommended to us by the algorithm.
1: Hmm.
2: And then middle schoolers start saying it because it sounds funny.
1: And then when older people start saying it, they stop saying it.
2: Exactly. I think we're well past skibbity. I think skibbity is on its last throes right now. It may be in the dictionary, but it's getting less and less popular in the middle schools.
1: In the middle schools. Yeah. I feel like these new words come up and I'm like, I don't know. By the time I understand it, they'll have moved on. So what's the point? But that's probably smart because nobody wants to hear me saying skibbity anyway, except they just did.
2: Well, some of the trends that really stick out, I think they have shorter lifespans because it is that thing that you mentioned. Once your grandmother starts saying skibbity, you no longer want to say skibbity yourself.
1: Hey, I'm not a grandma yet.
2: I wasn't calling you a grandmother.
1: Okay.
2: But there is that aspect to how trends die out, that once it starts being used by an out-group, it initially had value because it was in the in-group, and now it no longer has that value, so it no longer has any cachet as a joke.
1: Mm-hmm.
2: And then we move on, and there's constantly new jokes percolating. I also think it's important to pay attention to the jokes that don't seem as obvious or don't even appear as jokes in the first place. I think these are the words that are actually going to change our language more permanently.
1: Mm.
2: Words that are percolating from usually minority groups or from more fringe phenomena, those are the ones that actually end up influencing our language. So I talk about the distinction between skibbity and low-key. So low-key is this adverb. It's been around since the 1800s as a word meaning like muted or something. Mm-hmm. But it was recently popularized in an adverbial sense, and this is from African American English, where people would say, oh, that party was low key good.
1: Meaning like chill?
2: Yeah, well, low key, yeah. It kind of means like, you know, nonchalant. I don't want to say it too much, being more low key about it, right? It's muted. It's mutedness, it's reservedness.
1: Also, the way you just use nonchalant, not how I use nonchalant.
2: Oh, yeah, the word nonchalant is evolving as well. There's been an internet meme since like 2023 about how people are using this. So I guess it's tough being a translator when you're also deep in the kind of algorithm yourself. But yeah, so low key, I think, and these changing definitions that we see with a lot of other words are also happening, but don't stick out as much as skibbity. And I think it's those words that don't stick out that are going to have a greater impact on our language hundreds of years from now.
1: So what you're just saying actually is explaining a lot of my 15-year-old daughter's behavior. I mean, teenagers, whatever, 'twas ever thus, every generation has its own way of rebelling. But nonchalance is definitely a thing.
2: Oh, absolutely. I also, an important point about the 15-year-olds, I think these kids are the bellwethers of where language is going to go. They are the ones that are actually most flexible with their linguistic behaviors. The elementary schoolers aren't quite as tapped into social trends yet or as searching to create identities. And older people are more entrenched in our ideas of how language should be or what words are supposed to sound like. And middle schoolers are forming their identity. They're trying to differentiate themselves from adults and from previous generations. They're trying to build a collective kind of identity for themselves. And so they are more flexible with adopting language. So you should be paying attention to your 15-year-old if you want to really understand what the state of the English language is right now.
1: So I guess someone would say like, yeah, but in my, you know, at my school, I remember there was like certain words. This is kind of gross, but in fourth grade, there was a kid who would spit at people, but only using his glands under his tongue. And he called it a gleek.
2: Huh.
1: This is super weird. But then it just took off in the fourth grade. It was like boys would gleek. The girl that they liked. Gross. But also clearly good word because it stuck with me for all these years. But that's always been the case. Like, how is it different than, you know, social groups coming up with their own language or, for that matter, like the printing press, the radio?
2: I'm so glad we're bringing up the printing press and the radio because the medium is the message. The way we're talking is going to shape the way that trends diffuse. And I'm not going to say, oh, it's new that humans are using language to communicate or come up with social trends. No, that is a fundamentally human activity, and we will always do it, and we will always find new ways to do it. But the algorithm is now mediating that interaction in the same way that the classroom did with the word gleek.
1: Mm.
2: The story of language as a whole is told by what mediums we're using to communicate. Before we had parchment and papyrus and everything, we relied a lot more on oral communication. Stories would be told through rhyme and meter, and then we moved to parchment and paper, and people were really concerned about that at the time. I think Plato was concerned about brain rot from people not memorizing things as much. Then we start segmenting our stories differently with paper, right? We can have chapters. We can actually put spaces between words as opposed to stone tablets where all the words were smushed together. And then we start mass producing things with the printing press. And the printing press now allows for vernacular language to reproduce and kind of solidify also at the same time the traditional gatekeepers of who gets to control how we talk. And so for a while, the printing press is the dominant mode of communication. You have a lot of standard language being replicated in all these different languages rather than just church Latin. And the internet finally creates this opportunity for the written replication of informal speech. You have people using slang words. You have people writing in lowercase and using abbreviations. And this is sort of this revolution in who can talk and who can vote on what language is supposed to be like. And that sort of lays the foundation for what I think is the new inflection point. Algorithms govern the distribution of content.
3: I don't know what type of videos I'm going to post on here yet.
4: Okay, but why is your content not blowing up if you're doing everything right? So let me put you on.
2: Things don't go viral unless they work for the algorithm. And what that means is that the language we're using is always sort of performing for the algorithm as well. And this is this medium that is always there, that is always shaping how ideas diffuse online. And that means any idea that diffuses is either good for the algorithm or it's created for the algorithm. That means using words like unalive. That means playing into trends like skibidi. That means a lot of creators are just incentivized to come up with new words or use trendy language because the algorithm sees that language as metadata.
1: Mm.
2: In the past, metadata was something like a hashtag, something that gives you information about the content. Now the algorithm sees everything. The natural language processing and computer vision components, all sub-algorithms, analyze that, and they create this numerical representation of what a video is. Mm. And they already know what the video is about, but the word is part of that. So we're incentivized to use words that aid in the distribution of our own video.
1: Hmm. Just to follow up on, you know, the classic Marshall McLuhan idea of the medium is the message. The algorithm is the one that's shaping language. But to be clear, the algorithm is programmed by people who work for very large tech companies who want to monetize.
2: Absolutely. And they create those structures that are then replicated by other influencers down the line that, you need engagement, you need retention, which is how long people watch a video, you need likes. And so now as an influencer, I'm trying to make all my videos to get people to watch the whole time, and I want to get likes. Otherwise, the video is not going to be distributed. So I have to play into that. I also want to note that there's emergent social phenomena that aren't programmed just by these engineers. It's not purely like this top-down process. There's social expectations that come with each medium.
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2: On NPR, you have like an NPR voice that's been studied.
6: President Trump is making his first official trip of
2: Clearly, I am not good at adapting into this.
1: Oh, I think they've been trying to get rid of that for years, though.
2: But at the same
1: time,
2: here
1: I am.
2: You're speaking in maybe a more radio-friendly voice. I'm speaking in a more algorithm-friendly voice because that's what we've learned to talk when we're kind of communicating like this.
1: Wait, somebody might be like, what do you mean an algorithm-friendly voice? Define that.
2: There's actually a bunch of different types of influencer accents, but you're probably familiar with the most famous sort of lifestyle influencer accent, the, hey guys, welcome to NPR. Today we're going to be talking about algorithms. It has that up-talk. It has the rising tone.
1: Well, because you're not getting any response from anyone, so you're like trying to have a conversation with yourself.
2: Exactly. This is a one-sided communication. That is an important part of shaping it, but that's not all. You know, I could just continuously monotone deadpan into the camera, and that wouldn't go viral because there's an expectation of how people are supposed to talk. And this sort of lifestyle influencer accent came out of the previous YouTube accent, which came out of the Valley Girl accent. So there's layers of social prestige in how we talk, and there's an expectation of what the lifestyle influencer is supposed to sound like.
1: Now, wait. Are you saying that the human brain is attracted to those, and therefore it gets more listens, and therefore the algorithm continues to push it? Or are you saying that the algorithm is hearing those intonations and pushing it harder on people?
2: No, I don't think the algorithm is picking up on accent intonations. I think there is actual human bias toward social prestige. We evaluate any kind of social situation through our lens of like, is this something worth listening to? And then like our slight scroll patterns get replicated through what the algorithm recommends. The algorithm doesn't even need to analyze whether or not this person is speaking in a lifestyle influencer accent. It's merely telling that, This viewer scrolled away quickly because this person wasn't speaking in a socially approved accent in their minds, and that means I'm going to recommend this video to fewer users. And so there's sort of a selection that happens for socially desirable accents to replicate. And I also want to clarify that's only one type of accent that's the most stereotyped because, you know, women are scrutinized with language. I speak in what I call an educational influencer accent. I'll talk very quickly. I'll stress more words to keep you watching my video.
1: I get the sense, though, that you were a fast talker always, no?
2: I definitely am a fast talker, and I'm definitely giving away myself here. But also there's a perfection that I strive for in the videos where I'll retake certain clips if it seems like I don't have the right intonation on the right word, or if I stumble on my words, if I don't talk fast enough. And so what now is still like a kind of more natural way of speaking for me, and I, again, would probably speak differently if I was in a larger group conversation where you don't need to – it's like more laid back. You know, it's more demure.
1: You're so nonchalant, Adam. My God.
2: I don't want to be chalant all the time. There's a time and a place to be chalant, and there's a time to be nonchalant.
1: Wait, there's a difference between chalant and nonchalant?
2: Well, nonchalant is being reserved. And then,
1: But chalant is not its own word, what?
2: But it is. It is now. It's a slang word that was popularized through, like, social media.
1: Meaning?
2: And people talk, meaning the opposite of nonchalant, meaning you are overt about something.
1: Like jazz?
2: Yeah, you're excited about something. I'm chalant about language, you know?
1: When I say jazzed, are you like, whoa, 87, or what?
2: I mean, I probably would just use the word chalant, exactly.
1: When we come back, Adam's concern and optimism for social media users, younger ones in particular. Plus, Adam and I go viral. Maybe.
2: Oh, you didn't know about
1: the word?
2: All
1: right, how do we begin? Oh, sorry. It's terrible. Okay. Today on the show, the creator economy and its effects on language. I'm Manoush Zomorodi, and you're listening to the TED Radio Hour from NPR. Stay with us.

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2: It's the TED Radio Hour from NPR. I'm Manoush Zomorodi. We've been talking to Adam Alexic about the creator economy. Adam calls himself a social media linguist. He's also the author of AlgoSpeak, How Social Media is Transforming the Future of Language. And he has built his career explaining the cultural and generational divide on how we use words.
3: We didn't have the idea of a social generation in the 1800s. This is like a new thing. People are coming back from World War I. We call them the lost generation. Oh, the people coming back from World War II, that's the GI generation. And then we have baby boomers. And then we actually don't know what to call you, the next generation after that. We're like, well, I guess they don't have a desire to be defined, so we'll call them Gen X. And then we just keep running with the idea that generations exist. And then we have like millennial, yeah, because it's 2000. And then, well, we don't know what to call Gen Z either. So we'll just do whatever was two after Gen X. And now we just ran out of the alphabet, so we'll call it Gen Alpha. But I think influencers play into these labels because there is a human social fascination with being labeled. We love things like MBTIs and Zodiacs and the idea of belonging to a bucket and with a generation.
4: And it's shorthand, right?
3: It is. It is shorthand. Obviously, it's reductive, and I think people realize that. But we're using more generational language than we were before because it works. It works to talk about the Gen Z finger heart versus the millennial heart. Or before Gen X, people will start a short form video. They'll do like a little breath in.
4: Uh-huh.
3: It's so strange to me that we put ourselves in buckets like that, and they actually serve as algorithmic trend bait to say that you are, oh, this is a Gen Z thing. This is the Gen Z stare went viral recently. I did a video on the boomer ellipses.
5: There's always a random dot, dot, dot in the middle of their messages.
4: Oh, I do that.
3: I phrased it that way because I knew it would go viral. Like, why do boomers put dots in their text, which is not a normal thing that young people do?
5: So it was simply more efficient to separate ideas.
4: But it's like trailing off in your language.
3: Yeah, yeah. It's just there's different texting etiquette among different generations, and again, to use that word generation, already feels like, I mean, all of language is putting things into categories, but I think some categories are more reductive than others.
6: For example, the suffix core has recently gotten very popular in Gen Z slang to describe specific aesthetics, like cottage core, or goblin core, or angel core. And on the surface level, these are cute. You watch a cottage core video, you like it. Later on, you get more cottagecore content. You might even start to identify with the cottagecore aesthetic. But here's the thing. It's all fake. The entire reason these aesthetics exist is because TikTok algorithm has decided that words like cottagecore qualify as trending metadata. So creators respond by making more cottagecore content that propagates the word, and then more people interact with it, which makes the word trendier. And this happens because social media algorithms want to make you identify with hyper-compartmentalized labels, since they can then give you extremely specific commercialized content catering to that identity. Now that you're a cottagecore person, you feel special every time you get a cottagecore video. You're like, cottagecore? Well, the algorithm really knows me. The algorithm gave you that identity. You might even start buying cottagecore clothing or cottagecore decorations to fit your new lifestyle as a cottagecore person, and that's exactly what they want. The craziest part is they're not even trying to hide this.
4: This is a
2: at the heart of the capitalist maker economy, no?
3: This is such an important point to understand about how algorithms work. They want more categories. It's really good for them if I'm a demisexual goblin core Gen Z Swifty.
2: I don't even know what you just said, but yes, go on.
3: The point is, those are all little identifiers, little pieces of metadata about myself as a user. The algorithm actually doesn't need the words, but humans sense that they are trying to perform for the algorithm, and they create these words, and they actually circularly, emergently make more of a cluster of users who identify with this label, and that it makes more for the algorithm to reward. And it's all part of this surveillance capitalism system where now they have more things to label about us, more ways to target us more specifically. If you look at TikTok's business page in 2021, it says that subcultures are the new demographics, and it gives businesses ideas for how to profit off things like cottagecore and the hashtag baddie aesthetic. And what's crazy to me about that page, they are using the word demographic.
2: Mm-hmm.
3: Because in the past, a demographic was like race, age, gender. And now it's also whether you're cottagecore or not.
2: So as a Gen Xer, part of me is like, dude, you're totally selling out. But I'm guessing that that was an extremely time-specific way of testing you on why you are in the career you're in.
3: I think I'm extremely aware of the dissonance, I guess, that is required to be a creator talking about these words and caring about how algorithms are affecting our culture. I think it is possible to use these algorithms subversively. Otherwise, I would not. It's also, I think, very important to mix forms of media. If we're going back to McLuhan and media theory, there's a scholar called Harold Innes who came before McLuhan in Canada. I think he has a fascinating point about space-biased versus time-biased communication.
2: Hmm.
3: And time-biased sticks with the cultural record, like books and oral traditions. And so while it might take way longer to reach an audience that's the same size, space-biased media fills up a lot of space really quickly, but doesn't stick around. Something like a newspaper or mass media or TV or right now algorithms are incredibly space-biased. They fill our consciousness and then they go away. So it seems that both types of media have their pros and cons, right? Space-biased media is very good for communicating to a big audience, and time-biased media is very good for maintaining some kind of cultural constancy or longevity. And so I think we should be mixing as much time-biased and space-biased media as possible, where we build a more holistic picture of society and reality by consuming and engaging with all these different types of media. So that's why I wrote a book.
2: Yeah, I did want to ask you that. Writing a book seems kind of retro in a way, but based on what you've just said, am I right to assume that you were happy to create it? Well, A, because you got paid, and B, gets your ideas to more people, but C, it's more tangible, that it'll stand the test of time, maybe unlike some of your TikTok videos?
3: Yeah, I don't think anybody's looking at my TikTok videos from 2023. Somebody might look at this book 2 years from now, though. So there is a difference to how ideas can diffuse, and ideas will diffuse differently depending on the medium. So a lot of this is just built up layers of human social constructs. The NPR social construct of how we're supposed to talk versus the book social construct of how I'm supposed to write, which is informal English, mind you. And then there's the TikTok construct of how I'm supposed to talk. And each of these has a different layer of respect or understanding of how I should be communicating.
2: So who are you really, Adam?
3: I think a good communicator should know to adapt to different media and to different types of people and to different social settings. And we are constantly code-switching all around us. You are a different person talking to your grandmother than talking to your best friend. And that is super normal. Your grandmother's house is a different medium than the bar that you're hanging out with your friend at. So this is an aspect of human nature to switch with the medium, but kind of maintain conceptual constancy, I guess. Still have your own moral system and your own direction with what you're trying to do.
2: I asked Adam to make a video with me.
3: You didn't know about
2: right, how do we begin? Oh, sorry. And use his formula to see if we could go viral.
3: The lighting's kind of bad.
2: By playing to the algorithm.
3: Okay, yeah.
2: Our first requirement, a trendy new word.
3: Oh, you didn't know about the word clanker?
2: And you always need a good hook. Gen X versus Gen Z. No, I had no idea. I'm Gen X.
3: It's kind of a speculative slur for robots. So the idea that they would become more sentient in the future and they could be treated as a human minority today.
2: The point of this video, to get people thinking about why we would even invent a slur for something something that humans created, in this case robots, which we are now calling clankers, as a slur.
3: Exactly. So the idea is a derogatory play on the idea of clanking as a robot, but also the N-word itself. It comes from Star Wars, where robots are seen as sort of a secondary race, and there's a lot of ideas about clankers being a lower class, but sort of anthropomorphized citizen in the future.
4: In some ways, that makes sense. Like, they're not humans, so shouldn't they be treated as clankers?
3: You know, it's just the idea that in the future they would become conscious, and we aren't recognizing that. It's sort of an online meme that's speculating about your daughter bringing home a clanker in the year 2060.
4: So, like, 2060, my daughter's gonna bring home a robot who is really, really nice to her, therefore a nicer boyfriend than a real human, but he's kind of a clanker.
3: Right. Well, the idea is you don't want your daughter dating a robot.
4: Amen to that.
3: Well, in 2060, that might be racist.
4: Oh, God.
2: Will the word clanker be around a year from now? Maybe not. Are these trendy words and memes among the world's most urgent issues? Definitely not. But as much as they are fun and interesting, there is a darker side to this world of algorithms and memes. I do want to make sure that I ask you, there are people who are using language and the way the algorithm works to get across all kinds of ideas. Last year we saw the shocking murder of Charlie Kirk, the conservative influencer. That trial is ongoing. But before his death as an influencer, he built a big following online, in part through a very particular use of language, right? It was short, punchy, geared for viralness. From your perspective, how does that illustrate the way that social media platforms are shaping the way public figures communicate?
3: Yeah, there's a sort of gotcha style that goes viral that you'll see Ben Shapiro or Charlie Kirk in the past use. That's like, keep it concise, keep it clip farmed. So something that can go viral as a 30-second clip, some snarky soundbite. Doesn't matter who's more correct, just who can go more viral. And if you can go more viral than the other person, you can outcompete like rebuttals or counterpoints. So it's more about just get your idea out there than have some measured response. And algorithms reward extreme things, right? When we're talking about engagement optimization, what these algorithms are doing to get our attention, things that are good at getting attention are unfortunately really extreme things. So far left and far right opinions and voices are going to be amplified. You know, AOC and Marjorie Taylor Greene are always going to go viral than my congressman where I grew up in Albany, New York, Paul Tonko. No offense, he's kind of boring. He doesn't go viral, right? There's no kind of extreme point to his views, so it's not going to go as far on the algorithm. And so you have this ability of more extreme views to outcompete less extreme views, diffuse further, and then more people maybe start adopting that. It represents a new chance for people to donate money. Or I think Donald Trump is the first algorithmic president in the same way that Kennedy was the first TV president. He was famously kind of elected over Nixon because he looked more photogenic. And I think Donald Trump is the more memeable president. And if photogenic candidates were good on TV, memeable presidents are good for algorithms.
4: I mean, one illustration I think of how, just back to Charlie Kirk, how this can play out in real life. I had a conversation with a friend, a mom, who said to me, I hate to admit it, I had not heard of Charlie Kirk. But I asked my 14-year-old son if he had, and he said, duh, mom, of course I have. I'm a white 14-year-old kid on social media. I'm targeted exactly by them. Of course I've seen his videos. The fact that he understood what he was getting and why he was getting it. Do you think that the younger generation is more savvy? And are they questioning what the information that they're getting because they are thinking about the medium?
3: Yes, I actually have so much optimism for the younger generation. I actually think older generations are maybe more concerningly illiterate of the new medium. The first people to get tricked by slop were boomers on Facebook, and there was like a shrimp Jesus that went viral. I think young people generally have a decent understanding of, oh, this could be AI, this might not be real, or like, this is the algorithm, and the algorithm is not necessarily showing me what I want. When people engage less with new media, they are less aware of how some things are fake or overrepresented. But yes, definitely it is still a pipeline for younger people to get radicalized. A lot of this comes directly out of extreme ideology built on 4chan.
6: Some of the linguistic communities created by the algorithm can be actively harmful. Many younger people have started using the suffix pilled to mean convinced into a lifestyle. If I recently discovered that I really like eating burritos, for example, I can say, I'm so burrito pilled. But that word was formed through analogy with black pilled, a term meaning convinced into incel ideology. Now, incels are a dangerous, misogynistic group, and yet somehow the vocabulary is filtering into Gen Z slang because the algorithm gave these hate groups a space. And again, many people don't even know where it came from. But for the few people who might be interested in the underlying idea, it's now more accessible to them because of the way that slang spreads on the internet.
4: What do you think that means? You just said you were an optimist for younger generation, but after hearing you say that, I worry a lot.
3: I'm an optimist for younger generations having literacy about this stuff. I am not an optimist in terms of algorithms and how they impact our culture. I do want to draw that distinction between language and culture because I sort of comment on both a lot, and I think language is fine and there's nothing wrong with individual words. They're never brain rot. I do think the same way as Chiang Ti, language points us towards greater cultural shifts. You see a lot of words coming from that 4chan manosphere space, and we should be paying attention to why are these words coming out of that space. It's because that space is good at creating memes that export their ideology, and sometimes their ideology is very intertwined with far-right ideas and aesthetics. And yeah, that's kind of a problem of algorithms themselves, how they push extreme perspectives. What I said earlier about mixing media, I really hope that we come to realize as a culture that we should not just be relying on algorithms for our news, but also, you know, mainstream news has its own biases. It's good to get news from as many places as possible and build a greater picture of reality. It's good to build your stories of who people are through in-person connections as well, because algorithms are going to show you a flattened representation of what society is.
6: I do think we should be aware. We should be aware when the way we're talking may have been conditioned by the algorithm. We should be aware when the words we're using may have been engineered to sell us things. We should be aware when our language regurgitates extremist rhetoric, and we should be aware when that language can be used to harm other people. We should be aware of etymology in general because it helps us better understand who we are today. We should be aware. And with that, I have just one final piece of slang for you. It's a common phrase used by younger people when we finish a long-winded explanation of something. Thanks for coming to my TED Talk.
4: That was Adam Alexic. He's the author of AlgoSpeak, How Social Media is Transforming the Future of Language. You can find him at Etymology Nerd on social media, and you can see his talk at TED.com. Thank you so much for listening to our show today. If you enjoyed it, leave us a comment. 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You can do that on Spotify or email us at tedradiohour@npr.org. We love hearing from you. This episode was produced by Matthew Cloutier and edited by Sanaz Meshkinpour and me. Our production staff at NPR also includes James Delahousie, Rachel Faulkner-White, Katie Monteleone, Fiona Guerin, Harsha Nahada, and Phoebe Lett. Our executive producer is Irene Noguchi. 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Our theme music was written by Ramtin Arablouei. Our partners at TED are Chris Anderson, Roxanne Hilash, and Daniela Balarezzo. I'm Manoush Zomorodi, and you've been listening to the TED Radio Hour from NPR.
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0: What did we hear there, Jess?
1: That was the dear, sweet, gorgeous Doris Day singing Dream a Little Dream of Me from a record she made Day by Night. Wonderful. I know that she was your first real first crush.
0: Yes.
1: What was the moment when you fell so deeply in love with Doris Day?
0: Oh, there was a particular appearance that she made on The Tonight Show. That was very
1: Was there a
0: sweet.
1: Little black dress involved in pearls, perhaps?
0: No, I can tell you, but I'm going to leave it to the listeners to find the episode of her on the Tonight Show. And she was so sweet, and Johnny was so good with her. And that was that.
1: So she gave us a lot, left some gorgeous records behind and great fun movies, and she was so committed to animals for the remainder of her life.
0: Yes.
1: What a run she had.
0: Amazing movies with Rock Hudson that were so, those
1: Pillow Talk.
0: Those crazy
1: plots.
0: Was
1: it Pillow Talk?
0: Yeah. Those crazy plots and, you know, and they made those things work. It's just sensational. There was one with Cary Grant, A Touch of Mink, where they end up in a dugout with like Mickey Mantle and Roger Maris. It's crazy.
1: Didn't she do a Hitchcock film?
0: That's the one, Que Sera Sera.
1: Que Sera Sera, that, yeah.
0: I don't know if that's the title of, but
1: no,
0: it's
1: not.
0: Stewart.
1: I can't remember it, but we'll play one more Doris Day.
0: Can I play one?
1: And then everyone's yelling at their radios trying to tell us what Que Sera Sera.
0: Right.
1: Jimmy Stewart, yeah. Anyway, yeah,
0: but she sings it, and that's how the child discovers where she is or something, one of those kind of things. But I wanted to do, I have Doris Day with Andre Previn.
1: Oh.
0: And this is Close Your Eyes. There's a duet, Andre Previn and Doris Day on Radio Deluxe.

0: Doris Day and Close Your Eyes. That's Doris Day and Andre Previn. And you found out...
1: Yes, of course. It was The Man Who Knew Too Much. Yes. Jimmy Stewart, Doris Day, Alfred Hitchcock.
0: Since I mentioned Andre Previn, I have something else to finish up segment one. You
1: Perfect,
0: mind?
1: Yes.
0: Here's Andre Previn with Dinah Shore from a record they made together, and this is Sleepy Time Gal. I believe that to be Richard Whiting's song, as a matter of fact. So here's Dinah Shore and Andre Previn on Radio Deluxe.

0: Dinosaur with Andre Previn. They made a whole record together. And that Sleepy Time gal. Dinosaur, another one of my favorites, because she had that television show in the afternoon all the time.
1: Yeah, we watched it. It was like on when we came home, come home from school.
0: Yeah, there was that and Mike Douglas. That was informed our lives.
1: And I always thought she was so cool because she went out with Burt Reynolds.
0: That was a huge thing.
1: She was older, much older woman, right?
0: But she was tremendous.
1: He was the heartthrob of America.
0: Another terrific woman, and she...
1: Let's just talk at the same time.
0: I'll get so excited. My apologies.
1: It's like talk show 101. Don't talk at the same time.
0: Yes, we break.
1: You
0: that
1: go.
0: One.
1: I'm sorry.
0: No, I just remember, and she had the Dinosaur golf tournament too, which was a big deal for women and the support that she gave them. So she a really classy woman, Dinosaur, and a big star. Yes. And now you can talk. I'm John Pizzarelli. You are
1: Jessica Malaska.
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0: It's segment two from high atop Lexington Avenue here on a rainy day in the Deluxe Living Room. I'm John Pizzarelli along with
1: Jessica Malaski.
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1: Yes, and we're on Facebook as well.
0: Oh, yes.
1: There's a nice page. People discuss.
0: That's
1: lovely.
0: Right. Deb DeMartini posts the set lists from every week, and... so that you can be part of the Radio Deluxe fandom, as it were. This is episode 703. what direction would you like to go in?
1: I'm just going to go because let's hear Bobby Short sing Manhattan.
0: Oh, fantastic. 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

0: from an album called Songs of New York. That was Bobby Short.
1: Isn't that just spectacular?
0: Bucky Pizzarelli in that group.
1: I know. It's just amazing.
0: Here's Dick Hames from the Complete Capitol Collection and The More I See You, an Ian Bernard arrangement on Radio Deluxe.

0: That was Dick Haymes and The More I See You from the Complete Capitol Collection. It's worth your while to have those two, to have that Complete Capitol series of Dick Haymes.
1: I don't think a lot of people playing Dick Haymes on the radio.
0: Well, that particular record has always been in our house. The original record was called Rain or Shine, and Ian Bernard did the music, did the arrangements, and two of the arrangements on the record are Johnny Mandel, one of his early creations.
1: There's such a deep, beautiful resonance in his chest, in that baritone sound of his.
0: He replaced Frank Sinatra in the Tommy Dorsey Orchestra. There's even like a record of... You know, have a good time, old boy. Yes, I will, Frank. You know, one of those radio
1: passing shows. The baton.
0: Yeah, yeah.
1: My mother's favorite song was this, These Foolish Things.
0: And here we have Ella Fitzgerald to remind us of it on Radio Deluxe.

0: That's Ella Fitzgerald with the London Symphony Orchestra, and These Foolish Things Remind Me of You. That's such a beautiful
1: song. God. And that song is written by some British composers,
0: yes.
1: Correct?
0: One of them's name is Strachey, and every time I say Strachey, I keep thinking of the five families. They're all gone. Tattaglia, Balzini, Strachey.
1: Strachey.
0: I'm John Fitzgerald. You are.
1: Jessica Malazzo.
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2: Segment 3 from the Deluxe Living Room here high atop Lexington Avenue.
3: What was it my mother, before she died, she said, you sang that. You sat in by her bedside and played These Foolish Things beautifully. I was making scrambled eggs and weeping in them. But she, what did she say?
2: She said, I should have finished when I did it.
3: Clooney?
2: She said, you should have sung the songs that Clooney sang. The song that Clooney sings.
3: That's a good idea. That was a good idea.
2: Yes. Because Crosby and Clooney, it really, it's perfect. Either way. And every once in a while when you're in the audience and I sing that song, I try to spit out Clooney, but it makes me cry. Just so I have to go back to Crosby because I think about it. It was such, and in both ways too. We sat next to Rosemary Clooney, and she gave us some advice. It's still, you know, about telling the truth.
3: She said, just keep telling the truth, Jessica.
2: We had such memorable evenings with Rosemary Clooney.
3: My mother, who lived in rural Connecticut, and she, we were, you know, devout Catholics for most of our life, which explains a lot. And she had a penchant for wearing, like, turbans to church, which nobody really did. Like very bright colored, like puce colored turbans, and she would sing all of the baritone lines of very loudly, you know, where my friends would go, oh yeah, your mom's the one that sings really loud in church. My mother was a character, and she worked in radio her whole life long. So isn't that wild?
2: Your mother who gave her friend Barbara the recipe for stuffed peas?
3: Right. They worked at WATR in Waterbury, Connecticut, and WWYZ, which is how I got all my records, that she would bring home records that had little scratches in them, whatever, that they couldn't use anymore. And that's how I discovered Sondheim and all those people. But yeah, every once in a while, Barbara Davitt, who's just an amazing woman. I think she's still working at WATR. She's had like a noontime show all these years. And she would, you know, talk about music, what's happening. And she
2: would interview us every occasionally.
3: Yeah. My mother would slip her a recipe every once in a while, you know, and she'd start to read it on air. And my mother, it was a recipe for stuffed peas, where she'd say, you take the hypodermic needle and you stick it in the rice and then you stick it into, it was only halfway through that she was reading it that she realized she was being had. Betty Malasky, she would do stuff like that. What do you got?
2: You know what? I found this record. I know you're going to think I'm crazy, but that goes without saying. When I was about 16 years old, my father was doing a record date with Neil Sedaka.
3: Wow.
2: He was making a record called A Song. And it was his first record for, began with an E, I'll think of it, for a new label. And they got George Martin to produce the record, the guy who produced all those Beatles records.
3: Right, I know who George Martin is, yes.
2: And so my father, for some reason, said, well, you want to come to this date today? I think it was in the summer, and I was available. I forget.
3: Every time you speak like your dad, you make it sound like he's like a Damon Runyon character. It's like Harry the Horse.
2: You should make an opportunity to come, forward which you will hear.
3: Anyway.
2: So I found myself in a studio with George Martin and all these brilliant musicians out in the room. And at one moment, I was at a table with George Martin, looking at bagels and coffee. And all I could think to say to him was, it was pretty, pretty amazing what you did with the Beatles, huh? And he went, yes, it was quite an amazing time. Yes. And then he went back. But that was all I could think of to say. But in the meantime, they were making a record. And they made this beautiful record. This is a song called Alone at Last. And it begins with my father on the guitar. It's a beautiful bossa nova record. I thought you might want to hear it.
3: I would.
2: So here is Neil Sedaka and Alone at Last on Radio Deluxe.

0: alone at last.
1: That's wild. He sounds like Rosie Clooney or something.
0: Neil Sedaka.
1: Except in that wild register of his. It doesn't sound like a male falsetto, you know? It just sounds kind of like, it's wild that at his age at that time,
0: yeah,
1: his voice just kind of lived up there.
0: He was such a big star.
1: Interesting.
0: Too.
1: He should have done a record of standards. Did he do a record of standards?
0: Not that I know of. But he was part of that Brill Building group of people.
1: We played something from Holly Cole's record that Russ Teitelman produced, which is great. It's called Holly, and she hadn't made a record in many, many years. And this is her rendition of Teach Me Tonight, and on the Hammond B3 organ is none other than our dear friend, Larry Goldings.
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0: Holly Cole.
1: I mean, there's how many people, how many great beat
0: three players
1: are there these days?
0: Well,
1: he's right up
0: Goldings
1: there.
0: Is at the head of the pack.
1: Yeah, really up there.
0: You know, amazing. Well, there's Joey DeFrancesco.
1: Joey DeFrancesco, yeah.
0: Dr. Lonnie Liston Smith.
1: So but
0: it's amazing to hear.
1: Larry can do anything.
0: Michael Adun in town here is a great organ player.
1: The fact that he can do that and then turn around and play like Bill Evans, though.
0: Well, you know, what's amazing is that, if you don't mind.
1: And he's a great writer.
0: He also played piano and organ on this record. You mind if I play your record?
1: No.
0: Because he, at the time he was making that record with Holly Cole, he came to our studio and did Portraits of Joni.
1: Oh, that's right.
0: And here he is.
1: It's always so great because he'll say, hey, you know what? And literally, I remember, I don't know which one you're playing, but he said, it's my wife's birthday. I have to be at her birthday party. I think it was a big birthday. You have to let me out of the studio at X amount of time to get on the plane and get home.
0: Actually, you know what it was? It was David Geffen's birthday.
1: Oh, that's right. He had to play.
0: Yes. And he went to David Geffen's birthday party.
1: And Joni Mitchell was there.
0: Joni Mitchell was there.
1: No, that was the night we did it at Lincoln Center. But anyway, he's so great. He was like, oh, let me just put down a little organ back. Just, you know, because he put a great piano part down. Then he said, let me just put a little organ.
0: Yes.
1: And we had to literally push him out the door.
0: Well, here he is playing on your record of Help Me from Portraits of Joni, Jessica Malasky on Radio Deluxe.

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1: With a little help from you and Madeline. Larry Goldings and Madeline Pizzarelli's on that.
0: De Duca de Fonseca and Leo Traversa.
1: Matty Pizzarelli on guitar and vocals, yes. Background vocals.
0: I'm John Pizzarelli, you are.
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2: Jessica Malasky.
1: We started hearing hearing Annie Ross sing I've Told Every Little Star. A song that was introduced, I believe, by Jonathan Schwartz's mother. It's a Jerome Kern song.
2: Was it one of those, she used to sing on Broadway in those kind of reviews?
1: And I believe that's the song that she introduced.
2: And that's how his father, Arthur Schwartz, met?
1: Yes.
2: They met cute, as they say. As did we on a Broadway stage.
1: Well, it's a Jerome Kern song, but that's how they
2: met. She was doing one of their things. Yeah.
1: Also, I have from, of course, your favorite record, Beverly Kenny Sings for Playboys. Oy, boy. What a title.
2: I love the record. I just hate the title.
1: I know. Actually, it's
2: I'm sure she didn't love the title even back then.
1: She made her debut on the Playboys.
2: Hugh Hefner television show?
1: Yeah.
2: Yeah.
1: And so they rushed. She was so good on it, they put a record.
2: Isn't it shocking that there's a Playboy Club in New York City again?
1: Yes. Can you imagine?
2: Do they actually wear the outfits with the little tails?
1: And
2: the ears?
1: That's a good question. I don't know. You were trying to trap
2: and
1: me
2: this,
1: on the air.
2: I was trying.
1: I caught that. Oh, yeah.
2: Good answer.
1: Well, here's Beverly Kenny with It's the Most Unusual Day on Radio Deluxe.

0: Beverly Kenny, and it's the most unusual day from her album Sings for Playboys.
1: She was a great singer.
0: She was a terrific singer.
1: No frills.
0: No frills, and there, right down the middle of the plate. Mm-hmm. And now, to close out the first half of Radio Deluxe, this is a lovely singer I got to meet late in her life. Her name is Maxine Sullivan, and this is her singing When Your Lover Has Gone from 1942 on
1: Radio Deluxe.

0: That's Maxine Sullivan and When Your Lover Has Gone. I'm John Pizzarelli. You are
1: Jessica Malasky.
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0: It's the second half of Radio Deluxe from high atop Lexington Avenue on what today is a rather rainy and dreary day. But that opening number was anything but dreary.
1: That was Sing, Sing, Sing, the New York Voices. And I thought for a couple of minutes I would like to explore the great art of vocal singing, group singing. New York Voices, of course, being right up there on the top of echelon of group, vocal groups.
0: Yes.
1: And the Swingle singers, you know, go down in history as being, you know, one of the greater vocal groups that there was. And they did these wild classical records where they take these classical pieces and just sang them a cappella, which that in and of itself, and it's so in tune, it's crazy. So here they have a record called Back to Bach where they do all these Bach concertos, and this is the Swingle singers a cappella singing the Allegro from Concerto No. 3. I thought I'd never say that on Radio Deluxe.

0: That's really terrific.
1: I mean, that's amazing, isn't it?
0: Yeah, the Swingle Singers.
1: The Swingle Singers from a record called Back to Bach, as in you know who.
0: J.S.
1: A couple of years ago, we saw this group was on the boat, and I'm telling you, they blew the roof off the place. Take Six.
0: Yes.
1: They are all incredible musicians, beautiful human beings. And here is Take Six's take on Straighten Up and Fly Right.
0: Fantastic. 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
2: 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You should dum dum dum fly right. You

0: take six and straighten up and fly right. What a nice segment of material there.
1: Yeah, the art, the great art of vocal group singing.
0: I love that.
1: Me too. It's great. It's wonderful to sing in a group.
0: Yes, I always find the when you sing your line and you think, oh, or when you're putting those things together, like when we did Portraits of Joni and there are a lot of backup vocals and finding where the little lines are in the middle, those are always so exciting to discover.
1: Well, I worked a lot with Jason Robert Brown, and he loves to write these incredibly tight harmonies that are out there that are so fun to sing. I still remember them to this day from 25 years ago.
0: It is such an art. I'm John Pizzarelli. You are
1: Jessica Mulaski.
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0: Segment 6 from High Atop Lexington Avenue began with Michael Feinstein singing For You, For Me, Forevermore from an album he made called Nice Work If You Can Get It. It's 1996. We were talking about, we played him last week.
1: Where do you start?
0: Singing Alan and Marilyn and Johnny Mandel's song. And we were just going, boy, oh boy, that guy.
1: The way he laid that song out.
0: And this 1996 recording is all Gershwin things, and he is the premier interpreter of Gershwin music, I think. And that's
1: wow. We should call him and tell him that.
0: I think he knows that.
1: You think he knows it?
0: But just wonderful, that singer. To close out segment 6, I have a singer named David Allen who made a Jerome Kern record. Oh, I guess it's either in the late 50s or early 60s. And this is a beautiful record of A Sure Thing. It's a great song.
1: Oh, I like that song.
0: Yeah, the favorite doesn't always win. It's in the middle, is the verse, but you'll like this. On Radio Deluxe.

0: Isn't that a beautiful song?
1: I've always loved that song. It's from the movie Cover Girl.
0: Right.
1: Rita Hayworth.
0: And Gene Kelly. That's David Allen. That record was made in 1957. I'm tempted to say it was...
1: Ira Gershwin?
0: Yes, Ira Gershwin and Jerome Kern. Right. And I think the arrangement may have been... yes, it was. Johnny Mandel wrote the arrangement. Did that whole album. I couldn't find his story, and I wanted to tell it, because I know it's sort of unusual. But I'll save that for another time. It is Radio Deluxe here, high atop Lexington Avenue in the Deluxe Living Room. It's raining out. We're inside, and we're comfy. Stay with us.

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3: Lexington.
2: Lexington.
3: Isn't that a great Lexington Avenue?
2: It's always good.
3: Remember when they used to have the, what do you call it? The 879 or whatever.
2: Yes, like a Honeywell 4.
3: Yeah, Lexington. It used to be Lexington 345, whatever.
2: Yes.
3: They don't do that anymore.
2: No, that was in Saddle River, it was Davis 7.
3: We had Dorchester.
2: Is that right?
3: Yes.
2: That's very chic.
3: Yeah, you know, I just love Susanna McCorkle, the way she could really dissect a song and kind of break your heart. She was a little brokenhearted herself, and it came out of everything that came out of her mouth.
2: True.
3: And this is... How do you keep the music playing? It's just
2: oh wow,
3: beautiful.
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0: Susanna McCorkle.
1: You know, it's like those songs, it's a great singer when you think, I think I know what that song is about. I think I know that song. You know, it's how do you keep it all, you know, you know, she don't bring me flowers anymore, you know, that kind of thing. Mm-hmm. You know, how do you keep, and she just goes way underneath it.
0: Yep.
1: And gets to the bottom of what that's about.
0: I've had a similar reaction to the first time I heard Tony Bennett sing that song. And I was like, oh. Mm-hmm. It's the same thing. It's like, here's Tony Bennett, same thing with this song, You Must Believe in Spring, where here's all these lyrics flying by, but here Tony Bennett says, well, here's what it is. And he, like the great singer Susanna McCorkle was, Tony Bennett knew how to present, lay this lyric out. So you go, oh.
1: But not only that, the intervals.
0: Yeah.
1: He nails them, and they're really hard. It's like, what are you doing the rest of your life? Same kind of thing.
0: And the same composer.
1: Yeah, exactly. Check this out.
0: So here's Tony Bennett and Bill Evans, and You Must Believe in Spring on Radio Deluxe.

0: Tony Bennett and Bill Evans, and the song has been sung. You know, it's funny. Alan and Marilyn hadn't heard that record when I told them about it.
1: Are you kidding me?
0: Yeah, they said, I don't remember. I said, oh, you got to hear that record to see.
1: I find that, because I think that's the definitive version of that song.
0: Well, they were on the show. They were part of, they were in here, episode 703 of Radio Deluxe. They were on well at the beginning.
1: My goal for the summer is to go through the archives and pick out some of those great conversations we have with people, because it's silly not to re-air them.
0: Yeah, it would be nice just to have segments, revisit a few segments, a bit of the Kenny Rankin, a little bit of the Liza Minnelli, a little bit of the Barbara Cook.
1: Yes,
0: there were two Barbara Cooks.
1: We went over to her house. We dragged the stuff over to her house that one day, not too long ago.
0: It's true.
1: And
0: David Hyde Pierce, that
1: Stacey Kent and her husband.
0: Yes. And Tierney and, all of them.
1: Yeah. So anyway, I'm going to do that. That's my thing. You can get to hear us where we talked a lot faster and a lot higher.
0: Yes. They'll be like, oh, what are you doing?
1: Yeah,
0: hey. Margaret Whiting.
1: Hey.
0: How you doing? And Keeley Smith.
1: Keeley Smith. Oh, my God.
0: Oh, my goodness.
1: Can't miss that. She told stories. She kissed and told on that show about Frank Sinatra and everything.
0: Kissed and told.
1: Kissed and tell.
0: You did a me, yeah. That's a very me thing. Well, and we also had Barbara Carroll on, and here she is singing How About You with Ken Poplowski on Radio Deluxe.
2: I like New York in June. How about you? I like a Gershwin tune.

0: How about you?
1: That's Barbara Carroll with Ken Poplowski. And How About You? From an album called Something to Live For. She was magnificent.
2: Oh, my gosh. The last time, I guess, your dad came, even after he had a stroke. It was after he had a stroke. He did a night at Birdland with friends. Poplowski was there.
1: And she was there.
2: She came up and she sang Old Friends.
1: Yes.
2: Sondheim song. Killed the room.
1: She had sung when he was in the hospital. She sang it at his 90th birthday at the Y.
2: Hey, old friend. Oh, so beautiful.
1: Everything that song is about, she,
2: Classy.
1: We'll take a short pause and come back for the final segment. I'm John Pizzarelli. You are.
2: I'm Jessica Mulaski.
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0: The final segment of Radio Deluxe this week started with a real swinging little record there.
1: That was Jack Sheldon with his quartet, Get Out of Town. Zoot Sims, how about that?
0: Yes.
1: You know, Jack Sheldon, we think of him as being a funny guy.
0: Well, because
1: right?
0: we saw him on the Merv Griffin.
1: Because he was on the Merv Griffin show, and he was a cut-up.
0: And our friend...
1: Doug McIntyre.
0: Did a movie.
1: Made a movie about him.
0: You forget what a great trumpet player.
1: What a great trumpet player is. What I didn't realize is that he was also a very good singer. And he has a rendition of Somewhere Over the Rainbow where he sings and plays the trumpet. And that's very hard to do.
0: Yes.
1: it's a really sad version of Somewhere Over the Rainbow.
0: It really is beautiful.
1: Yeah.
0: Here's Jack Sheldon on Radio Deluxe.

0: That was Somewhere Over the Rainbow, sung beautifully by Jack
1: Who knew? You know, I think he's a cut-up.
0: Yeah.
1: And, you know, Doug McIntyre made that movie about him, our friend Doug, who used to be on the radio out in Los Angeles.
0: It's called Trying to Get Good, The Jazz Odyssey of Jack Sheldon, and it was produced by Doug McIntyre and Penny Pizer.
1: Yeah.
0: And it's a
1: But who knew that he could sing like that?
0: I know, just stunning. We saw him all those years on Merv Griffin, you know, just and very funny.
1: Funny.
0: We got a lot of response to our your playing of Lincoln Briney.
1: Yes, Lincoln Briney, who I discovered had made a beautiful Paul Simon record. Then I tried to find him, couldn't find him, and then I found him. Now we're friends on Facebook.
2: Fantastic.
1: We're friends. We're like friends. We're new friends, but this is old friends. Remember that song?
0: Yes.
1: Oh, I love it.
0: Here's Lincoln Briney on Radio Deluxe.

0: to the strains of the last train home. That was Lincoln Briney.
1: Yes, from a record called Homeward Bound.
0: All Paul Simon songs. What a beautiful record.
1: Yes. It's been a pleasure, Mr. Pizzarelli.
0: It's been a pleasure. I don't know if we're going to get to go out for our walk. It's raining today.
1: If it doesn't stop raining, I'm going to have to go into the plus sizes, because every day I want to go out and run around the reservoir, and I can't. I could go to the gym.
0: Well, maybe we'll do that.
1: Yeah, that's the concept.
0: Let's get on our athlete.
1: I used to be such a gym rat.
0: No, we're going to do it. We're going to be gym mice.
1: All right, let's do it together.
0: I'm John Pizzarelli. You are
1: Jessica Mulaski.
0: We'll see you next week for another edition of
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0: Gosh, dear, it's just wonderful having an evening at home, isn't it?
1: Yeah, just the two of us.
0: Yes, and just think, soon there'll be the pitter-patter of little feet.
1: Honey, you don't mean...
0: Yes, my mother's moving in with us. Well, you don't mind, do you, dear?
1: No, I guess I sort of got used to her on our honeymoon.
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0: It's now just a few hours since we saw the resupply operation. We're in the ship's library. It's 11:30 at night. Summer Anderson is on a schedule where her work shift just ended. But before she goes to sleep, she comes here and waits online for a half hour to get onto one of the computers where she can do email. While she waits, I ask her about her job, which involves moving airplanes around from one spot to another. But she cuts this off.
1: You want to talk about something interesting?
0: Sure, let's talk about something interesting.
1: My job's not interesting. No. Tedious.
0: What are you liking about being on board?
1: I actually love the Navy. I don't like my job per se, but I love the whole military. I like the lifestyle.
0: Which part of the lifestyle?
1: It becomes kind of like a big family. You just, you know, y'all love together. Y'all dress and talk and eat the same exact things. You know, we shower in the same exact showers. It becomes like a culture.
0: Summer's friend Melissa walks into the library. She's older than Summer, 25. Summer's just 19. And is here to write email back home.
2: Well, I'm a single mom. For my son's kindergarten class, he has to email me, so that's why I stay up for the extra hour after work to read them.
0: I'd assumed that Summer would also be writing to people back home, but she tells me no. She's writing to friends on the ship. It's the only way to keep up with people, she says. Everybody works different hours, and there is a lot to keep up with.
1: Yes. The other thing about the ship is rumors just fly. It's amazing. I found out the other day that I liked somebody I never even met. Rumors are amazing on a ship. Because people get bored. Idle gossip. And it just goes way out of proportion. Like, it's really actually kind of funny.
0: Most of the rumors on board have to do with when they're going to get to go to shore. These circulate constantly. The second biggest subject?
1: Just, you know, other people. It's kind of like high school sometimes.
2: Yeah, like a small town in the outskirts of nowhere. You know how everybody knows everything about everybody. I mean, you can walk up to someone, look at their name tag, and be like, oh, that's who they were talking about. Okay.
0: This conversation about rumors ends up getting Alex and Wendy and I in a little bit of trouble, mostly because of me. I find the entire subject so interesting that I bring it up the next place we visit.

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1: It's All Things Considered from NPR News. I'm Danielle Kurtzleben. Since January, NPR political correspondent Ashley Lopez has been listening in on focus groups of swing voters who voted for President Biden in the 2020 election and then switched to President Trump in 2024. Here's Ashley reporting for Morning Edition in May about a group of 12 North Carolina swing voters.
2: What most of these voters expressed was a deep frustration that Trump is out of touch when it comes to the economy.
3: Because he's laser focused on just the war. He's not thinking that $100 in groceries only gets me two bags of food. Doesn't even last me a week.
2: That's Vicky. She, like all participants, took part in these focus groups under the condition that her last name wouldn't be used. Vicky's frustration was shared by a lot of these voters. In fact, 9 of the 12 said they feel more economically anxious than they did before Trump took office again.
1: For this week's Reporter's Notebook, I wanted to hear about the larger takeaways from NPR's Swing Voter Project. I started by asking Ashley what got her most excited about the project.
2: Well, mostly that this group of voters, this very small sliver of the electorate, I should say, which are swing voters in battleground states, are some of the most powerful voters in America. These people have a real outsized influence, particularly in presidential elections. The

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0: Billie Holiday and her orchestra, 1936, with a great and influential version of Gershwin's Summertime. We'll hear more of those in the next hour, some pretty surprising. But now it's time to say American Roots is underwritten by the National Endowment for the Arts, the New Orleans Tourism and Cultural Fund, and Jim Hart in Chicago. Special thanks to folklorist John Zwed. I'm Nick Spitzer, and this is American Roots from PRX, Public Radio Exchange.
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1: At Tanglewood, this is the Boston Symphony Orchestra. In 2009, as the owners of a dilapidated old house in the small town of St. Anne, Illinois, began a renovation, they made a startling discovery. Piles of books, personal papers, and most importantly, sheet music. They had never heard of the name on all this material, but they found that Florence Price had been, decades before, a pretty successful composer. And in amongst those piles was the lost score for Price's Violin Concerto No. 2, a piece played in this concert by Randall Goosby. Price's second violin concerto is part of a program led by Thomas Wilkins that also includes Leonard Bernstein's Chichester Psalms and the Symphony No. 8 by Antonín Dvořák. I'm Brian McCreath, and Thomas Wilkins conducts Price and Saint-Saëns with Randall Goosby, Bernstein with the Tanglewood Festival Chorus, and Dvořák. Coming up on this Boston Symphony Orchestra broadcast from WCRB and GBH Music.

In this penultimate Boston Symphony concert of the 2026 summer season, the essential elements of any Tanglewood season come together in a single program. From discovery to virtuosity, and from music written by a Tanglewood and BSO icon to a symphony that embodies the essence of great orchestral music. And it's all led by a conductor of vast experience whose contributions to the artistic life of the Boston Symphony have been critical to the orchestra's mission for years. I'm Brian McCreath at the Kuzovitsky Music Shed at Tanglewood on the Stockbridge-Lennox line in the Berkshires of Western Massachusetts. This concert, led by BSO conductor Thomas Wilkins, begins with Leonard Bernstein's Chichester Psalms with boy soprano Edward Juguna and the Tanglewood Festival Chorus. Then Randall Goosby is the soloist in two works for solo violin and orchestra, including Florence Price's Violin Concerto No. 2 and the introduction and Rondo Capriccioso by Camille Saint-Saëns. And after an intermission, the program concludes with Dvorak's Symphony No. 8. Leonard Bernstein wrote Chichester